say to you that a man doesn't live by that bread alone, but by the Word of God. That's the reason we're committed to getting the Word of God out, because there's so many others, including our government, that's interested in getting the physical bread to them. And we believe that the spiritual bread, the Word of God, is needed. And the Lord Jesus gave that answer. Now, I just put that in because that was the first temptation that came to the Lord Jesus, and he was able to meet it with the Word of God. Now, there are two ways in which a person can be tempted. It all goes back to the word that is used, which is the word peirazō. And peirazō, the Greek word, and I'm going to be a little technical now and theological with you, because very frankly, it's so easy to give a light answer to this, and we need to have a good foundation before we say yes or no concerning this. The word actually has a twofold meaning. The first and the primary meaning that is given by Thea in his lexicon is to try whether a thing can be done, to attempt, to endeavor. I know that when I was a boy, we didn't have much money to buy fishing lines. And we did want a line that would hold a 5-pound catfish. And we didn't want one to hold a 20-pound catfish, but a 5-pound. And some of us even used less than that. And what we did was to weigh brick and found out how much a brick weighed, and then we would tie the string to that and see whether it would hold it or not. And if it would hold it, then we had tested it, you see. We tried it. That is one way in which the word temptation is used. It's to try something, to prove it, to prove that it can do a certain thing. We didn't put that brick on there to break the string. We devoutly hoped it wouldn't break the string. Now, there is a second meaning that is given, and that is to try or to test by an enticement to sin. That is the meaning given, to try or test one's faith or virtue or character by an enticement to sin. Now, James, you remember, he made the very definite statement. He said, "Let no man say when he's tempted that I'm tempted of God. For God cannot be tempted with evil." That is, God would never use evil to test you, you see. "Neither tempteth he any man, but every man is tempted when he's drawn away by his own lust and enticed." Now, the reason that that man is a drunkard today, and we call him now a nice term, and he's an alcoholic, and that he's sick, his problem is that he has an old nature that he's given in to, and you couldn't hold God responsible for that. And one man gave me the argument, well, God made the grape, and he permits it to ferment. So God is responsible. Well, God says that he never tests anybody with evil. And so this word has two primary meanings. Now, may I say that there are several subsidiary meanings under each one of these, but it's going to be technical enough without going into those. Therefore, when Abraham was tested, you remember, God tested or tempted Abraham and to offer his son. Now, God didn't do it for Abraham because there's some evil in Abraham to be corrected, but he did it to prove that Abraham would go all the way with God. For instance, it says in Genesis 22:12, "Now I know that thou fearest God, seeing thou hast not withheld thy son, thine only son, from me." Now, today a Christian is to prove himself. That's one of the things that the Bible says that we're to do. We're to test ourselves. And I'm afraid that a great many of us today have

every now and then to test ourselves. And Paul says in 2 Corinthians, the 13th chapter, verse 5, examine yourselves whether ye be in the faith. Prove your own selves. Know ye not your own selves how that Jesus Christ is in you, except ye be reprobate. Now, every child of God, and I don't care who it is, let a man examine himself, whether he be in the faith. And you remember in that prayer where it says, lead us not into temptation. Well, that hasn't anything to the world to do with evil. I very frankly do not want God to really test me. Well, lead us not into testings. I don't want the Lord testing me. I don't want him to put me through the test that he put Job through. He won't tempt you with evil, but he does test us. That is the whole thing. Paul, you remember, recognized he had an infirmity of the flesh that God had given to him. He says, ye know how through infirmity of the flesh I preached the gospel unto you at the first, and my temptation, that is, what kind of a temp? My testing. He says, God gave me that testing, which was in my flesh, ye despised not, nor rejected, but received me as an angel of God, even as Christ Jesus. Now, may I say to you that we're promised, the church is promised, they're not going to go through that great tribulation, the great testing that God is bringing on mankind, and that's a judgment. But we're told there's no temptation taken you but such as is common to man. But God is faithful, who will not suffer you to be tempted above that you're able, but will with the temptation also make a way of escape that you may be able to bear it. Now the question arises now, can God be tested? Is it possible to test God? And the fact of the matter is, it is possible to do that. You remember that the apostle made it very clear in Acts 15, was in the council at Jerusalem, and it was Simon Peter talking here. Now, therefore, why tempt ye God to put a yoke upon the neck of the disciples, which neither our fathers nor we were able to bear? It's an interesting word. You actually are testing God to see what he's going to do. And I think there are a great many Christians today that see how far they can go in sin or live in the world before God slaps them down. In other words, they're testing God. They're tempting God. And our word here is along that line. And it's possible, therefore, to tempt God. Is it possible to tempt God the Holy Spirit? Well, Simon Peter, again, you remember in the case of Ananias and Sapphira. He asked Sapphira, he said, and Peter answered unto her, tell me whether ye sold the land for so much. She said, yea, for so much. Then Peter said unto her, how is it that ye have agreed together to tempt the Spirit of the Lord? You can tempt the Spirit of the Lord. And believe me, you can also tempt the Lord Jesus Christ, because he is God. We have the temptation now of Christ. Christ was tempted. All agree that Christ was tempted. But could he have sinned? Somebody says, since he's a man, why, he could sin. Well, may I say to you, they seem to forget that he had two natures. He was God, he was man. He was very God, a very God, and he was very man, a very man. And the human nature that he had was not fallen human nature. It was the human nature that Adam had. He's called the second Adam. The first Adam fell, and he had a perfect human nature. But he did yield to temptation, and he fell. This second Adam, he had a perfect human nature, and therefore he was not just a man. He was tempted, tested in all points like we have. And you remember that the writer to the Hebrews says, you haven't been tested even unto blood.

0: You and I do not know that awful temptation that came to Christ, not in the wilderness, but in the Garden of Gethsemane, when he sweat great drops of blood there and prayed, let this cup pass from it. If there's any other way, let's do it the other way. He was tested in his perfect humanity in a way that you and I could never have been tempted. That's the problem with all of us, is that we yield to temptation. And when we do, there's no longer the testing there. And that's the reason Paul says that he's not going to let you be tested above your able. This idea to say, oh, I just can't, you know, I can't resist this. I just have to yield to it. Well, Christ had a perfect human nature. And when you say today that Christ could have sinned, you're joining that Jesus Christ superstar play that was, to my judgment, a blasphemy, and in which Mary is supposed to have said, he is just a man. That's what you're saying. He's just a man. My Savior was a perfect man. Remember, the lamb that was put up always had to be a perfect lamb. And the Lord Jesus made that so clear when he was here. He says, I'm not of this world. And he said, the prince of this world cometh, and he hath nothing in me. He'll find nothing in me. The very night he went into the Garden of Gethsemane, you see. And that very night was when the temptation, I tell you, the pressure was put on him there. And he was tested again. And you'll find this, there are several references that we could give. You remember in Matthew 22:18, he says, but Jesus perceived their wickedness and said, why tempt ye me, ye hypocrites? He could be tested, but he resisted the testings. He was a perfect Savior. Now, if there ever was a moment that he could have fallen, then you and I never had a salvation until he ascended back into heaven. He could not have sinned. And the temptations that were brought to him were the same that were brought to the first couple yonder in the Garden of Eden. Same one that mankind faced at the beginning. The devil's never been original. He used the same method, and it worked with the first one. And why wouldn't it work with the second? Well, it didn't work with the second. What is the purpose of the temptation? It's to prove that he could not sin. And let me illustrate with this very homely little story. When I was a boy, I lived in West Texas in a place that is no longer in existence. The name of the town was Burnham. And it was on the spur of the Santa Fe that came down from Amarillo to Sweetwater, Texas. And we lived in this little town, Burnham, and the train track, I don't suppose, we lived over 100 yards from the train track. And somebody said, well, you was on the wrong side of railroad track. My friend, there wasn't any wrong side of the railroad track in Burnham. The whole town was just on one side. And that's where all of us were. And so the East Fork of the Brazos also went right near our little town. We had a lot going for us there. And in the wintertime, when we had the rains, in the spring, the rains, you could float a battleship in that river. It just spread out everywhere. But in the summertime, it dried up and you couldn't rust a shingle nail with the waters in that river. Well, anyway, we had a flood one time and it washed the railroad bridge out. It was an old wooden bridge anyway. So the railroad came in and put up a steel bridge. And then they brought two locomotives, two old steam locomotives, put them on the bridge and tied the whistles down. Well, all of us that lived in Burnham, we rushed down. We'd never had that much noise and excitement at one time. And we all rushed down there. And when we got down there, there were these two locomotives on that new bridge. And we couldn't imagine why they were doing that. When one of the more outspoken members of our citizens went up to the man, that one of the engineers there, and said to him, he says, "What are you doing?" He said, "We're testing the bridge." "Oh," he says, "you're going to break it down?" And this engineer looked at him. I don't mean the engineer of the engine, but the engineer who built it, looked at him with disdain and disgust and said, "Of course not. We're just proving that the bridge won't fall down this time." Well, you see, that was tested. It was a temptation, but it wasn't given with the idea of breaking a bridge down. It is to prove it couldn't break down. And my Savior was tested. He was tempted, but he was not tempted in order for him to yield to temptation, because he could yield. He was tested to prove that he could not fall. This is a very important issue today, friends, and especially now when there's an attempt to tear down his deity and to make him not only a man, but to make him less than a man. And therefore, it behooves us to defend the deity of the Lord Jesus Christ and his sinlessness. And I feel like I should add something, because the questions that will come, I'm sure, will be, well, what about what it says in Hebrews? For instance, Hebrews 4:15, "For we have not an high priest which cannot be touched with the feelings of our infirmities, but was in all points tempted like as we are, yet without sin." Now, I think we need to recognize that what the writer here is trying to say to us is that the Lord Jesus Christ is our great high priest today, and all other priests were but shadows of him. And he's able to sympathize with the children of God who are likewise tested, because he was himself in all points tested as they are, but we're told here, yet without sin. That means that he was not tested with the tests that come to a fallen sin nature, because he didn't have a fallen sin nature. Now, we need to defend him from that, because as our great Redeemer, he could not himself be involved in the distress and the fallen nature of man, which he came to redeem us from. And if he had the slightest taint of sin in his life, then he wasn't able to redeem us. He needed a Redeemer. And he could say, as we indicated before, "The prince of this world cometh, he hath nothing in me." And the Lord Jesus Christ, therefore, was tested as a man, like Adam was, but he didn't have the human limitations and the human fallen nature that we have. Now, again, there's another scripture that we need to back up to, and it's Hebrews 2:17-18. "Wherefore in all things it behooved him to be made like unto his brethren, that he might be a merciful and faithful high priest in things pertaining to God, to make reconciliation for the sins of the people. For in that he himself hath suffered being tested, he is able to succor," or to help, "them that are tempted." Now, this reveals, I think, the wonderful mercy of God and the grace of God, and that he came down here in man's sphere, and he was tested. And it reveals that he is competent as our Savior, and that he is therefore able to save us to the uttermost that come unto God through him. And Christ was tested in the world. Men knew nothing of the trial which his holy character endured. I think that that's what the writer to the Hebrews is saying over in Hebrews 12. "For consider him that endured such contradiction of sinners himself, lest ye be wearied and faint in your minds. Ye have not resisted unto blood striving against sin." I think here that it's implied that Christ's testing called for a resistance unto blood. And there in the Garden of Gethsemane, he thought of the battle that Adam lost in the Garden of Eden. The Lord Jesus won it there because of who he was.
1: Well, as we said at the beginning of this program, we only had one question to deal with, but we trust that it was obvious this was certainly a very important one to be asking and answering in a day when men and women are no longer holding to the basic Christian doctrines. We hope that this issue has now been made clear to you and that you've gained an understanding of his doctrine. If you'd like more information on other doctrinal issues, then we suggest that you order Dr. McGee's booklet, Doctrine for Difficult Days. It's a comprehensive, easy-to-understand guide that explores biblical doctrine, giving you not only a fuller comprehension of Scripture, but also a foundation upon which to build a life of obedience to God. To order your copy, contact our offices for more information when you call, write, or visit us online. The best way to understand doctrine is to understand the whole Word of God, and we'd like to help you do that by encouraging you to join us every weekday on the Through the Bible program heard on this station. During his study, Dr. McGee will teach through the whole Bible in 5 years, chapter by chapter and book by book. To be added to our mailing list for notes and outlines, ask about the book or any of our other resources, call 1-800-65-BIBLE, Monday through Thursday from 6 a.m. to 3 p.m. Pacific Time, or write to Questions and Answers in the U.S., Box 7100, Pasadena, California, 91109. For those in Canada, Box 25325, London, Ontario, NCC6B1. 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
2: Hey, Grandpa. I think I'm getting the hang of this.
3: You sure are. You know, I taught your father how to fish on this lake. He was about your age, too.
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3: Yeah, I do, too.
2: Why did God take him away from us?
3: Well, I used to ask that same question until I realized God's not responsible for death. We are, because of Adam's sin in the garden. That's why there's death and suffering in the world, Nick. And it's why your father died. Only God knows why he decided to take your dad when he did, but he asked Jesus to be his savior when he was about your age, just like you did. So we'll see him again in heaven. That's where I find my comfort, Nick.
2: Thanks, Grandpa.
3: I love you, kiddo.
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1: It's 67 degrees.
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3: There, let's see what we have here. How did you say this happened again?
4: I was playing basketball.
3: Basketball, eh? Never really understood the game myself.
4: Ow!
3: I see it hurts a little. Well, broken arms usually do smart quite a bit. Bleeding a little there, too. Tell you what I'll do. 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There you go. All set.
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3: Oh, I'm sure he will be fine. 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

0: 1 Corinthians 1, verses 21 through 25. For since in the wisdom of God the world through wisdom did not know God, it pleased God through the foolishness of the message preached to save those who believe. For Jews request a sign, and Greeks seek after wisdom, but we preach Christ crucified, to the Jews a stumbling block, and to the Greeks foolishness. But to those who are called, both Jews and Greeks, Christ the power of God and the wisdom of God. Because the foolishness of God is wiser than men, and the weakness of God is stronger than men.
1: This has been your sustaining word of the day, brought to you by Calvary Chapel of Manitowoc.
2: Welcome to World News Briefing. I'm Tom Hughes. My co-host today is Lee Brainerd. Lee, thank you so much for joining.
3: Tom, it's a pleasure to be with you today. It's just too bad there's nothing to talk about. Life is boring in the world right now.
2: So boring. What part of the world are you tuning in with us today here at World News Briefing?
3: Well, I am tuning in from my little studio study right here in Oklahoma. But, I mean, when you look at what's going on in the world, the Middle East, the Ukraine-Russia war, America retreating from her traditional foreign policy, and Asia, there's some really interesting stories going on.
2: Oh, indeed there is. So I say that you and I, we just jump right into it. Well, let me start here. We're going to go over through some very interesting things regarding what's going on over on the Mideast. But how about we start at home for just a minute?
3: Sounds good.
2: This is Mike Johnson, Speaker Mike Johnson, just the other day, delivered strong warning on communism and says the barbarians are inside the gate. Lee, this is something I think you and I have both talked about. I know I've talked a lot about it on my own channel. We look at socialism, we look what's going on, we look at voters, we look at what's been going on in the universities, even in the lower schools, we look at the courtrooms, we look at people that have been appointed to positions by the George Soroses, and the destruction of America, and the barbarians are indeed inside the gates. And as I look at it, Lee, it appears that Islam is this club that is being used to bring about the destruction of America as we know it. What are your thoughts on this?
3: Well, I find it amazing how many folks there are in the political realm, in the education realm, that are card-carrying members of Islam. At the same time, they're card-carrying members of the one or more Marxist parties. This makes absolutely no sense. You could not do that if you lived in Saudi Arabia. You could not do that if you lived in Pakistan or Iran. Why in the world is it working here in America? Well, it's working because it's exploiting our political freedom here. They come in as socialists trying to install programs here that will destroy America, just like they destroyed Russia and destroyed every nation that they were ever used in. And this is just a ploy from Islam to destroy America. And as soon as America is destroyed, these guys won't be Marxists anymore. They'll throw that Marxist camouflage away, and they'll be just full-on Muslim advocates.
2: Well, listen to this. This was in Israel 365 news. Qatari state media predicts a Muslim president in the White House and says not far off. Now, that's a threat. And you look at this and you go, okay. But we're seeing this radical change that's happening here in our country. And then we also look, it was the election that was held just the other night in Florida where Bilzerian was running against Randy Fine just on this full-on anti-Israel campaign. He lost, and he was beat by a landslide. But he has millions of followers, 30 million followers on social media alone. So I don't know what he says about his Islamic belief. I do know, Lee, that he has business ties with Qatar, and I know that because I watched a video with him where he was boasting about all of the business that he does with these Muslim nations. And then we have what we're watching take place, and now we have the Qatari media predicting a Muslim president here in the U.S. So the threats are real, and they're definitely coming for the U.S.
3: Yeah, to me, it's just sad that we didn't fight this battle in the decade or two after World War II. There's absolutely no reason we should have to fight the battle with Marxism now, when they're dominating our educational institutions and starting to come into power in the political institutions. Why are we fighting this battle now? It shouldn't be here at all. And the same with Islam. This battle should have been fought long ago. We should have had a policy where you cannot move to America unless you vow to support the Constitution and you face a polygraph. Are you pro Sharia law? Are you trying to overthrow or subvert America? Are you pro Constitution? And anyone that fails that test, no matter whether they're Islam or Hindu or anything else, should not be allowed in America. Not even an atheist from the Soviet Union. Doesn't matter where they're from. If they're not a card-carrying constitutional American, they shouldn't be welcome here. But we lost these battles long ago, and now we're realizing too late that we got a battle on our hands.
2: So, okay, let me shift gears for just a couple of minutes, and then I'm going to bring in this article regarding AI that really needs to have everybody's attention. And it's not so much about tracking. You know, we hear about tracking, we hear about digital ID and all of that, but I want to take this to a level that is very concerning, especially when we're talking about what we're already talking about, and we see that people are easily manipulated, and what is coming with AI and what has already happened. And it's because of people and their emotions, and how easily people are manipulated. So I want to come back there in a minute, but I want to get a little bit of a word of advice also, and maybe we can talk about this regarding some biblical things to make sure our minds are right, our viewers are set with the Word of God in the forefront. So, Lee, as we look at the bigger picture, as a Bible teacher, as a researcher, you spend a great deal of time helping people understand Scripture and think clearly about the world around them. So as we look at these major world developments, we've got to stay in the Word. We look at what's going on in the news right now. What is it that stands out to you the most?
3: Well, the one thing I'm looking at is the whole surge around the world from about a dozen different channels merging into one big stream and of anti-Semitism. I mean, it's coming from the NAR, it's coming from the political right, it's coming from the political left, it's coming from Islam, it's even coming from some quarters inside of Judaism, which makes absolutely no sense at all. So these streams are all coming together, and we know where this is going. When you get to the end of the tribulation, the sheep and goats judgment in Matthew 25, the Lord separates the ungodly Gentiles from the godly Gentiles, not on the basis of the presence or absence of faith, not on the basis of the presence or absence of the new birth, not on the basis of the presence or absence of the mark of the beast, but on the presence or absence of whether they helped the Jews or did not help the Jews. This is absolutely mind-boggling, and if we are as close to the tribulation as we think we are right now, then this massive forest fire of anti-Semitism spreading around the world, it's taking the world to the sheep and goats judgment, to the goat side of that judgment.
2: It sure is. You know what I noticed? It mostly is happening within the Western countries, that the Western countries

0: to give more weight to recent news in sensational news than older news or long-term stories. And the second problem they face is they tend to drift in the direction of superstition rather than the scientific method. This is why the whole world is influenced by atheism and pagan religions rather than the almighty creator. This is why in much of Christendom, they have salvation by works rather than salvation by faith alone. And we could articulate 1,000 points, secular and sacred, on this issue alone. What people need to do is come to a point where they consciously, intelligently, with every fiber of feeling in their body, embrace the Bible as the only rule of faith and practice. Embrace the Bible is the ultimate arbiter into giving us landmarks for human history, landmarks for science, landmarks for religion, landmarks for the current news stories. If we don't do this, we will be blown and tossed by every wind of doctrine.
1: Oh, we will. Okay, so that's a perfect description or perfect understanding that we need as we look at this next story. Listen to this. New data shows people are getting personal with AI. And okay, Lee, wait till you hear what's going on here, because this is a reminder of what you just said, that we need to be careful. We're not standing firm on the word. We're going to get tossed to and fro with every wind of doctrine that comes across us, any kind of lie, any kind of deception. So check this out. This article says, if you've assumed AI chatbots are mostly used for writing emails and summarizing documents, the newest data says otherwise. Multiple independent surveys published in 2026 from Pew Research Center and others say all point to the same direction. A meaningful and growing share of people are using mainstream AI tools for emotional support, companionship, and in some cases, romantic or intimate conversation. This isn't a fringe app phenomenon. It's happening on the same general purpose tools, ChatGPT, Gemini, Claude, etc., that people already have open for work. That has real implications for how much people trust AI, how organizations should think about AI-driven tools, and how their own employees use and where the technology is. Several separate research efforts converge on the same basic finding, even though they use different methodologies and different populations. Get this, Lee. An Elon University survey found that just over half of U.S. adults have used AI large language models, and among users, 38% believe these tools will eventually form deep relationships with humans. Roughly 1 in 10 users said their main reasons for using the tools was social connection or companionship rather than productivity. It continues and says this is the gender split was consistent. Men were roughly twice as likely as women to report flirtations AI conversations. It says here also that separate research from Talker Research surveying 2,000 U.S. adults found that 1 in 10 had a flirty or romantic conversation with an AI chatbot, and 12% reported that a conversation with AI had turned them on sexually. This is, and it gets even worse as you continue reading through this. So, I mean, look, when you talk about what you were just saying, you know, we're looking at Israel, we're talking about the need to be steadfast in the Bible, the invasion of Islam in America, or as Speaker Johnson said, the barbarians are at the door. People are messed up in their heads, and they are so easily manipulated. And then you look at this with these AI romantic relationships, it is going to just really turn people's brains into scrambled eggs.
0: Yeah, I think we're going to see an explosion of this stuff in the future. One of the problems we're facing is that this is taking porn to a whole new level because it's tearing down barriers. You know, people traditionally, they're afraid, well, there's repercussions if you try and connect, you step from porn into actual relationships with other people. And so they're just leaving the porn out of every superficial

0: spiritual level. This gives you the opportunity to go beyond porn, go into an actual relationship, but there's not another person involved. This is a dangerous, dangerous precedent in two ways. First of all, it's going to encourage people to go down a path that you should not go down, whether you're talking to real people or an AI person. And secondly, it is going to absolutely destroy man's internal wiring, mm-hmm. where they're going to start losing a sense of what's real and what's not real. It's amazing how many people that I have visited with in the last 10 years, they have a hard time understanding that their gaming life and their AI life is not real. They keep fleeing to that because it's satisfying and their real life isn't satisfying. This is an absolute dangerous trap.
1: Well, this next article goes along with what you're just saying also. This is just from just the other day. It was just Tuesday of this week. Shocking number of Gen Z shut-ins report zero, get this, Lee, zero face-to-face human interactions per day after COVID. So, again, this is just more of it. Like you said, the people who are gaming constantly, not really having any interaction with other human beings, you go into a world that is not real, and how easily we are manipulated in that place. As you're talking, I couldn't help but think of when you have Eve in the Garden of Eden with the serpent, and what does the serpent do? He gets into her head, yes. And he just starts having a conversation with her, and as he gets her to agree with him or engage in conversation, she's manipulated in seconds, literally seconds. Just a couple of verses, and everything has changed. And then she goes and she talks to her husband, and her husband is tempted, and he goes for it, and then we have sin enters into the world. So as we see this, as people have been separated, even as this article says, especially since COVID, COVID, I think, was a much bigger destroyer than most people have realized. It wasn't just about a vaccine or something like that. It was about manipulating the minds of people. We saw what happened with schools. We still hear these things. But people have become shut-ins. And once they've been isolated, Lee, and you're all alone, it's very easy for these conversations to take place with these machines, people to be manipulated. Or as it was when Eve was isolated in the Garden of Eden. Oh, boy, when Adam wasn't standing there, it was very easy for her. She became extremely vulnerable, and hence we have this destruction of the human race.
0: Yeah, it's a tragedy what's going on with this whole story. I just wish people could realize the absolute value of real friendships. Of real relationships. I mean, there's so much value simply in sitting down with another human being for 15 minutes and chatting, even just superficially, and sharing a cup of coffee. When we don't have that kind of relationship in our life, at bare minimum, we leave ourselves open for inner emptiness that can be filled by any kind of garbage under the sun. Any kind of vanity, any kind of pretensions, any kind of games, any kind of AI, we are just empty vessels waiting to be filled.
1: Well, that goes back to what you were saying earlier. We've got to be in the Word. We can't turn to the left or right. We've got to study it. We've got to know it. I tell people all the time, Lee, you've got to do your daily devotions. You can't just do church once a week and think that's going to be sufficient. It is not. The threats against us are nonstop, and they come in all different forms. And most of them, Lee, I would say, are very enticing. They appeal to us. And they are all these things are intentional to get us away from God and the truth of His Word. But as you said, we will be tossed around by every wind of doctrine. And I can't help but think, what do we have? 1 Timothy chapter 4, Paul talks about doctrines of demons in the last days, deceiving spirits. And then as you continue through that, teachers will rise up who will itch your ears. And instead of being taught the truth of God's word, they won't put up with the truth. And instead, they'll be turned away from the truth and turned into fables. And we're witnessing this in real time take place. So,
0: yes.
1: Okay.
0: People need to understand the essence of spiritual warfare, because on the one side, it's the lust of the eyes, the lust of the flesh, and the pride of life. There is a fleshly, earthly gain to be had. On the other side, it's simply plain statements of truth from the Bible. And oftentimes, embracing those plain truths don't give you great earthly or sensual or fleshly gain. They might cost you, but that's what this choice is. The truth of God versus the lust of the eyes, the lust of the flesh, and the pride of life.
1: Amen. All right, I'm going to shift gears for a couple of minutes here and look over at the Mideast again, because, you know, we look at Israel as the epicenter and everything happening around us. It's not a coincidence that the world's attention is there right now. But a few news items. This is from France 24. Kushner and Hamas delegation in Egypt for talks on Gaza peace plan. I'm not sure if you were able to see that. I watched some of that last night, and I'm thinking this is just nuts. It's peace at any cost. Wall Street Journal, Iran's secret plan to escalate the war. And World Israel News, Israel-Syria reached secret deal on nuclear material. We have that in light of the news that we had last week, where we had Saudi Arabia, Pakistan, and I think it was Turkey, doing their own type of defense pact. And then also the news reports that it came out with some Muslim nations, has been reported which ones yet, have said, hey, let's just pretend to make peace with Israel with the intent to come back and make more war. So as we turn to the Mideast, Lee, what is significant about the renewed talks involving Hamas and Gaza plans? And we keep hearing that Hamas is going to have to lay down their weapons one day, and the next day we hear, no, they're not going to have to lay down their weapons.
0: Well, the only way to make any sense of this story or any of the other of dozens of stories that are there's revolving around Israel like a bunch of rabid bats, the only way to make sense of them is to understand that the long-term trend line is all those nations in immediate surrounding of Israel plus all the Gog and Magog nations are ultimately going to come together in collusion and cohesion against the nation of Israel, and the West is going to step back. So no matter what we do in the little squiggly trend lines, whether right now for the next 6 weeks it looks like Gaza's going to get smoked, and then it looks like she's not going to get smoked, and then it goes back to looking like she's going to get smoked, and then back to not looking like she's going to get smoked. All this stuff is just noise on a trend line. The trend line is ultimately that Israel is the one that's going to face getting smoked. And everything else is just noise on the way to that destination.
1: All right. I got to ask you this, since you brought it up. We see this trend line in... You and I constantly hear things like the Ezekiel 38 war is going to happen tomorrow, the rapture is going to happen, the fall feasts are coming, and so forth. And we try to help people to understand these things in the right biblical perspective. And listen, folks, Ezekiel 38 battle is not going to happen tomorrow. And if the rapture happens at the fall feast days, then praise God. But we don't know when that date is going to happen. And Lee and I have talked about this many times. But Lee, something that's really troubling to me, and maybe this will strengthen all of the His Channel viewers, is that a reminder from Jesus, an exhortation from Jesus, seems to have been forgotten largely in people who are saying the rapture's going to happen tomorrow. And it's this, where Jesus said, occupy until he comes. And
0: that's right.
1: We've forgotten that, but what does that look like? I mean, shouldn't we have this desire to say, okay, Lord, when you take us home, praise the Lord, but in the meantime, let me be about my Father's business? And I was driving down the road the other day, and I couldn't help but think how often it can be forgotten in our community, the community that you and I are in, that God's desire is that none should perish, but that all should come to repentance. And sometimes we forget about, it's easy to forget about all the lost souls, and to get caught up in the timing of the rapture or who the Antichrist is or who the false prophet is or something like that. But wow, when I think of what Jesus meant when he said, occupy till I come, and our Father's desires that none should perish but all should come to repentance, it's this great reminder of what we really need to be about.
0: Absolutely. I like to paraphrase that as stay busy until I come. So we all have an obligation to be busy about his things. This is why Spurgeon's magazine was called The Sword and Trowel. He wanted people to be watching as watchmen, but he also wanted them to be working. And that's the same story as when Jerusalem was being rebuilt in the days of Nehemiah. You had a sword in one hand and a trowel in the other hand. This is where we ought to be at. Yeah, you ought to be looking for the Lord Jesus, but you should be looking for him with one eye while the other eye is focused on whatever your gifting and calling is, and you should be working like a madman until that rapture trumpet blows.
1: Amen. I absolutely love that. I love the story of Nehemiah building the wall around the city of Jerusalem so the people could worship while they got they're watchful of the enemy. And then I think of what we're called to be. We're called to, we are watchmen on the wall that are looking out. We see the nefarious things, but we must draw the attention of the people back to the Lord and to, as you say, stay busy. And I think one of the Greek word that's used there for occupy, it also carries the idea of invest.
0: Yes.
1: And you're investing, you're doing business in the kingdom of heaven. And sometimes if we don't have the right focus and understand that we just need to be ready for whenever we are called home, then we can get too caught up in when is he going to call us home. I mean, believe me, Lee, I hope it's today. If not today, then I hope tomorrow. But we've got to be busy. I think of the parable where Jesus says, hey, if the master doesn't return until the second watch, blessed are you if you're still watching and waiting, and blessed are you if he still doesn't come until the third watch.
0: Yes.
1: And I think a lot of times we get caught up thinking, oh, he's going to come tomorrow, and then he doesn't come. Or we get caught up in a sign that isn't really a sign because, you know, things are taught wrongly all over the internet. But we get caught up in those things, and then people get let down. So Lord says, no, it can get really dark and cold. The third watch was what? I think the third watch was midnight to 3 in the morning.
0: Yes.
1: When it's dark, it's super dark. It's cold. It looks like we passed midnight. Jesus isn't coming. Jesus says, hey, blessed are you if you are still watching, because when you thought I was going to come, I still didn't come, but you didn't give up hope, and you kept doing it. You kept watching. You kept waiting. You kept making yourself useful for the kingdom of heaven. And I just think that's one of those things we need to be encouraged of and reminded of. Lee, anything you want to say before we go to the break?
0: Yeah, just one quick thought here. I've had a few times where I'm waiting for a bus or a train or an airplane, and it gets delayed. You don't pack up your bags and say, well, I guess the airline flight's not real, or I guess the bus line's not real. No, it's just our expectations weren't met. But it does show up. You do get on board, and you do go for a ride. And folks, the rapture is going to show up. Might not show up when we think it should, might not show up according to our expectations, but it won't be late, not one second late in God's mind. It'll be right on time. And when we're caught up in that, we will forget how discouraged we were at how it dragged its feet getting here.
1: Amen. I love that. That's a great illustration. Listen, everybody, we are coming back in the second half, and we have an awful lot of things that we need to bring to your attention. We need to be made aware. We'll see you back here in just a second.
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3: The Lord loves the people of this world. God so loved the world, he gave his son. But that background, looking at these words in verse 6, I've set watchmen on your walls, Jerusalem. They shall never hold their peace day or night. You who make mention of the Lord, don't keep silent. Give him no rest until he makes Jerusalem a praise in the earth. And that's talking to you and me, calling us to be watchmen. People that will stance themselves in prayer concerning the issues that epitomize their focus there in that tiny piece of real estate, which is the only place in the world that God has said, I have put my name there.
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1: Welcome back to the second half of World News Briefing. Lee Brainerd has joined me all the way from Oklahoma today. Lee, thank you for joining me. Hey, if you're ready, let's just dive right into it because I want to turn our attention to Russia. So let's move to Russia, where fuel shortages are creating another significant story. And beyond the immediate news, there are questions about what happens to societies when, Lee, basic resources become increasingly difficult to obtain. And NBC News reported, second wave of fuel shortages at gas stations sweeps across Russia. Lee, what do these fuel shortages tell us about the pressures Russia is experiencing?
0: Well, what's interesting about the Russia-Ukraine war is when it started out, it was a bunch of soldiers on the front lines dying. Now, much of the war is focused on drone warfare, Russia trying to destroy Ukrainian infrastructure, Ukraine trying to destroy Russian infrastructure. They're both having some pretty amazing success at this. But this is not warfare as we know it. And folks, there's a warning here for us in America, too. If we face war in the future, we could face this kind of asymmetric warfare ourselves. America's never had any significant foreign activity on her shores since the Revolutionary War. If we have war in the future, this is what we could see.
1: Oh, indeed. And we're looking at so many different things going on. So when we look at this and we think of shortages that are taking place of basic resources, and we start thinking about instability in a nation's population, then we can think of the broader effect of stability versus instability, the borders breaking down. If people speculate this out too far and they're not standing firm on God's word, man, all we can see in the future is just lawlessness and chaos breaking out everywhere. And I look at this, great fear will take over people's minds. I think of the words of Jesus in Luke chapter 21, where he said that men's hearts will fail them from the fear and expectation of things that are coming upon the planet. Lee, when Jesus said that, I don't think he was just talking about fear of like asteroids and meteorites, but the different things that are taking place. People are afraid of everything right now. And when we assimilate the news, we've got to be careful that we make sure that we run it through the filter of the Bible. Because, Lee, what I see happening is people are running the Bible through the filter of the news. And so they let the news interpret what the Bible says instead of saying, wait a minute, let me have the Bible interpret what the news says. Because that's really the only way you're going to be able to go through this world that we live in and have your faith built.
0: Well, absolutely. So we look at this Russia-Ukraine war. Just judging from a human perspective, I expected this war to last maybe 6 months. Russia would clean Ukraine's clock. It'd be over. And then we'd roll right into Gog and Magog over the next few years. Well, here we are 4 years later. This war is not over. Russia's getting bloodied. Now, Ukraine's not on top of it either. I think nobody's winning this war right now. And all the civilians on both sides are losing this war. But this somewhere along the line, this, things are going to break one way or the other, and it's going to head towards Gog and Magog. We just have to keep those long-term trend lines in place so that we don't put too much significance on any particular event. I mean, when this war broke out, people were saying, oh, man, next year's Gog and Magog. Well, that's way too much stock on the short term and not enough stepping back, getting elevation, and patiently watching the long-term trend.
1: Yeah, no kidding. The long-term trend, Jesus is coming back.
0: Oh, amen.
1: And it is going to be glorious. As we look at Europe, let's focus away from Ukraine and Russia for a minute. But Europe is facing questions about security and alliances, and we can see them every day in the news. We look at what just happened to Spain a few weeks ago. There are serious problems over there in Europe, and we're seeing significant changes to both law and culture. We both have a friend, Gary McKibben, that is over there in Northern Ireland, who keeps us updated on the different things that are taking place. But these developments raise some important questions for Christians. So, Lee, what is significant about the concerns being raised over a possible Russian and Chinese challenge to NATO as we look at the greater problems Europe already has?
0: Well, I mean, there's several things that are playing into this that factor into European weakness. I mean, obviously, the one that's right on the edge of the news all the time is the growing fractured relationship between America and the rest of NATO. Mm-hmm. And NATO is weak. America has been retreating or pulling back from NATO. We're not going to commit as much troops and money and equipment in the future as we had been in the past. We're mad because we're putting in the lion's share, and we're probably putting in as much as all of Europe put together at times. So that's frustrating. And that's creating tension there, which leaves a weakened NATO. But the story is actually much deeper. You have many of these European nations have had open immigration policies that have allowed them to be inundated mm-hmm. with Muslims who usurp the political process. And they're pushing the same kind of pluralism, the same kind of Marxism, the same kind of nonsense, leftist nonsense in Europe that they're pushing here in America. This is weakening Europe and weakening her in a resolve. Ultimately, those Muslims are going to be aligned with all the Gog and Magog nations. Those Muslims are going to line up with Russia. This is an inner fifth column in Europe. It's time if Europe doesn't wake up and fix this problem, like in the immediate future, and maybe it's already too late, but if they don't wake up and fix it, they're toast.
1: Yeah. You know, you brought up the fifth column, and I can't help but think that is what the West is facing. We're facing it in America. You see it everywhere in Europe with that. Here's just some of the headlines. And this is what you already referenced. NATO's nightmare. The U.S. and Europe have no clear plan for a joint attack from Russia and China. Another one, this is out of France, Radio France. Law and assisted dying wins constitutional approval in France. We're seeing this in Canada, this type of different thing. But we're seeing a breakdown in culture. We definitely, it's like the entire Western world has departed from any biblical foundation. And get this, this speaks to some of what you were saying was happening here in America. Diversity, German style, Berlin pool advertised black-only swimming hours. So you see this and you go, you're seeing this racism bait. We're watching the invasion of Islam. We watch all of these different dynamics that are taking place. As I look at it, I can't help but think this environment that is there is the perfect setup for the rise of Antichrist to come through, because the lawlessness, as these things keep moving forward, and NATO has its problems, the Russian-Ukraine issue goes on and on, the breakdown of borders, lawlessness can only increase, just as Jesus said it would in Matthew chapter 24, that lawlessness will abound. Because it's not going to get better, because the decisions that these leaders keep making are only making everything worse. And it looks to me, again, like it's a planned destruction of everything that is good.
0: Yes, what's happening with all this chaos, you're going to get to a point where the hard left and the hard right are not going to have any answers, and everyone's going to start looking to a populist in the middle to come in and resolve the problem. Someone who's going to be a little bit right on some economic and military policies, a little bit left on morality and social welfare stuff. You know, there's going to be something in that platform for everybody. He's going to come in. He's a man with a plan that's going to save Europe and anyone else that's going to be associated with that restored Roman Empire. But you can't set that up unless you first destroy the Europe that the world knew. Mm-hmm. You read these stories about people in England and Ireland and Spain complaining that this is not the Spain or the Ireland or the England that I grew up in 40 years ago. This is not my world. How did this happen? You go from these cities having like 0.5% people that were non-English or non-Irish, and all of a sudden some of these cities are 30, 40% Muslim. Some of them are 60% in some districts. How in the world did this happen?
1: Well, you see that. And people, I think a lot of this came about on this concept in the Western world that we all have to be tolerant.
0: Yeah.
1: So out of this whole tolerance, let's just all get along, they've accepted anything. And these very evil, it's like they don't understand. Evil is evil. There's no such thing as tolerance when it comes to evil. They're not going to tolerate you. So the doors have been blown open. And in this case, literally, the borders have been blown open. The voting areas have been blown open. And you look at it and you go, all based on tolerance. And you can't even check somebody's ID.
0: Yes.
1: So we end up with the different dynamics that are destroying the Western world and destroying, obviously, America. So we have America's changing culture. This is at a Rare Foundation, New York Democratic
0: Socialist
1: Lawmaker.
0: I got one more thought I want to add, if I can.
1: Please do.
0: Yeah, so this tolerance, it's a philosophy. And if people can't realize that tolerance is an intentional political philosophy, they will never have the right answers for it. When you have evil that wants to infiltrate society, it knows that on just a plain everyday debate, what's right, what's wrong, they will get their backside kicked every day, all day long. They have to come in the back door through the message of tolerance, or evil has no chance of overwhelming a modern Western society.
1: No kidding. It's so well said. All right. So speaking of, this totally goes along with what we just said. At a Rare Foundation, New York Democratic Socialist lawmaker Emily Gallagher asserts stealing, I don't know if you saw this one, Lee, I saw it just yesterday, stealing for biological needs should not be illegal. Did you see that?
0: Yes, I did.
1: So basically, everyone, what she says is it shouldn't be illegal if you're a thief and you need to steal something because of whatever reason, whatever your biological need is. But this goes along with what we're talking about, tolerance and the insanity of people's minds and the things that that people are thinking, and they think this is good. That takes me back to the book of Isaiah chapter 5, where people will say good is evil and evil is good, right is wrong and wrong is right. And this is the environment when we look culturally all the way across the board. And again, we especially see this in the Western world. This is the culture that the beast system is going to rise out of, the Antichrist is going to rise out of, and Jesus warned us about it. The prophets of old warned us about it, and we are witnessing it. We're living through this as taking place.
0: I've often wondered what Miss Gallagher would think if she had like 1,000 homeless people in her town get together and come up with a plan where every day 5 of them knock down her front door, walk in her house, and empty her cupboards and her fridge and say, hey, we're hungry and it's legal for us to steal. I wonder how long she would stay on her political platform.
1: No kidding. And yeah, you look at this, you go, it's always the other guy who has to do that, right? Well, you need to give up everything. You need to be tolerant. You need to do it. But they would certainly never allow that for themselves. I'm sure you've seen some of those videos where some people who are illegal, they've come across the border illegally, are brought to someone's door who voted to not have borders, and all of a sudden they say, they knock on the door, hey, these people are here. You promised to take care of them. You voted for that. You're a congressman. You're a congresswoman. Here they are. Let them into your house. Oh, no, I don't want them in my neighborhood. Oh, no, I don't want them in my house. I want them in your neighborhood. I want them to go destroy what you have, but I don't want them touching. The hypocrisy of these things are off the charts.
0: It reminds me of solar energy and wind power. You have all these leftist lunatics demanding we quit burning coal and petroleum and other fossil fuels for energy. And yet when you try and put up wind farms in their neighborhood or their backyard or solar farms in their backyard, they say, not in my backyard.
1: Yeah. Yeah, no kidding. You've been to where I live, and not far from here, we have there's massive wind farms out in the desert. And you know what? It's such a joke because now the environmentalists are saying, well, those out here, everyone, it's in the California desert, Palm Desert, Palm Springs, Indio, that area. So you can get a visual for it if you know the area. So these giant windmills, they're all over out there. It takes tons of petroleum to make them work. Many of them are old now. They've fallen down and they've broken. There's nowhere to dispose of these windmills when they no longer work. You can see oil dripping from them. They kill birds. They're bad for the environment. And yet we were told that we had to have these things. The same thing with solar farms. Lee, there's a massive solar farm if you go out between Southern California and Las Vegas. It was out there as one of them that the Obama administration had poured millions, if not billions, I don't know, of our tax dollars into. It was going to be the new next great thing. Man, you would drive out there towards Las Vegas, and it would shine like the sun out there. Well, guess what? That thing's now been closed down. It was massive because it doesn't do what we were all sold on what it was going to do. And these are the answers of men, but they're all manipulative is what they are, is to get us to go a particular direction.
0: You know, when I look at stories like this, it's a little bit on the facetious side, but I in my mind, I look at people who decide they want to become a Marxist, and you go in and you ask for your official Marxist card or your official hardcore leftist card, and the initiation requires you to flush your brain down the potty. And so, oh, well, I want that card bad enough. Okay, I'll do it. I'll flush my brain down the potty. But that's what you have to do to be on that leftist position.
1: And it absolutely, it reminds me of Paul's words in Romans chapter 1, where God says, when three times he says, I'll give them over, a third time I'll give them over to reprobate or debased mind. And it was Hal Lindsey who defined that as not just being a mind that is absolutely immorally evil, but also a mind that can't even think in its own best interest. In other words, it'll make a decision out of hatred towards someone else to destroy them, even though it'll end up destroying themselves. But they can't think that way. And it looks like we've been given over to that type of mind. I think, wow, what a mess. Lee, I got to ask you this question, and I want to shift over to Israel just for a minute. We don't have a lot of time left, but we still got a little over 5 minutes. When we look at what's going on, we have Jared Kushner. He seems to be the guy who's running for to be the peacemaker for Trump. And him and Witkoff, and Kushner's been all over. We opened up with a story earlier about Kushner meeting in Egypt with Hamas leaders, of all people, saying, we're going to bring the peace deal. And basically, from what I understand, he met with Netanyahu and said, you will accept our peace deal. It's like forced upon Israel.
0: Yes.
1: Where do you see this going?
0: Well, ultimately, what we're watching is America ceasing to be one of Israel's best friends, if not her best friend, and starting to be a problem. Right now, America is forcing Israel to take a position that's going to be to her disadvantage, and it's going to cost Israel in the future. I think America is forcing Israel to back into a corner so she can be surrounded by Muslim enemies, nations, and fundamentalist groups who absolutely hate her and want to see her destroyed. And we're helping destroy Israel.
1: Mm-hmm. It was Kushner who basically also said something to the effect of, it's just over a piece of land. If you can recognize it's just a real estate deal, that's all it really is. And that's how people in the West think. They don't get what the real deal is. In fact, let me find this quote I'm looking for here of Kushner. I got to read it because it's worth hearing, everybody. He said, one of the reasons the Arab-Israeli conflict persisted for so long was the myth that it could be solved only after Israel and the Palestinians resolved their differences. That was never true. The Abraham Accords exposed the conflict as nothing more than a real estate dispute between Israelis and Palestinians that need not hold up Israel's relations with the broader Arab world. It will ultimately be resolved when both sides agree on an arbitrary boundary line. So that's Kushner himself, what he says. It's just a real estate deal. Just get over it. We're going to make a deal, and then everybody's going to be happy and get along. I think of this. I cannot help but think when I hear these things of Joel chapter 3, where God says, I will judge all those that seek to divide my land.
0: Yes.
1: And Kushner's over there going, this is what we're going to do. We're just going to draw the – I mean, this is the British mandate. This is the UN in 1947. I mean, you start looking at this, and you go, wow. And Kushner's driving this for the current administration. And Lee also look at this and think, okay, if this is the current administration, where is this going to go with the next administration? Because Trump has been more favorable to Israel than pretty much any president we've had before. But you look at this and go, man, this is concerning.
0: Yep. The high point for America's defense of Israel is behind us. Going forwards, it's only going to get worse, and it's downhill, and it's going to become steep downhill in the relatively near future.
1: That's a concerning thing. Okay, in the beginning of the program, Lee, you had mentioned how all these different groups are turning against Israel. We see it across the board. And you mentioned NAR, New Apostolic Reformation. Leah, I've said this for quite some time. Maybe you can help define it for our viewers. We still have about 2.5 minutes left. But I've been warning people about this for years with the NAR because many in the NAR that are part of the NAR, a church movement, everybody, a faith movement, have been in the past, they've been pro-Israel. But Lee, I have said one problem is the NAR has a post-millennial thought that we're going to fix the whole world, that man is going to fix the whole world. And in that, eventually the NAR movement, whoever is pro-Israel now, has to eventually turn against Israel because they're going to agree with things like we just read from Jared Kushner. Agree with, hey, Israel, you are the problem. You just got to get over. It's just a real estate deal, and we're going to fix the world. And we can't fix the world as long as you guys are here. You guys are a problem. So, Lee, got about 2 minutes left. Could you help define the NAR a little bit for our viewers?
0: Yeah, well, if you take traditional Pentecostalism of a more extreme form, which for some people that would be problematic in and of itself. Now you add to that a postmillennial view, whether it comes from traditional postmillennialism or the Pentecostal Kingdom Dominion version, add that into the mix. Now, take the whole concept that there's actual apostles and actual prophets today, the same sense that we're apostles and prophets in the Old Testament and the early New Testament, and elevate that. That's the problem you're facing. These, you have people here with apostolic or prophetic authority who are leading the church in the direction of a kingdom dominion theology or a post-millennial theology, trying to dominate the world, the Seven Mountain Mandate to take over the entire world, starting with America. This cannot possibly succeed unless they seriously compromise and meld themselves into the ecumenical movement. And then that is itself going to be destroyed by the Antichrist.
1: And you look at this and the thought process of so many in the Western churches is we're going to fix everything. We have the amillennial teaching. We have the postmillennial teaching. Amillennial, everybody means there's not a millennial kingdom. At best, we're living in it right now, which is hard to believe. Postmillennial basically says what you just said, Lee. And you look at this and go, wait a minute. We are trusting in the Lord Jesus Christ in coming back. He is the one that is going to, he is the judge. He is the one that judges in truth and righteousness, the sheep and goat nations, that there's going to be a rapture of the believers, that there's going to be a seven-year tribulation period. But all of these things are being taught now when churches are pushing back against that. Lee, we've got about 30 seconds left. Let me ask you this. After everything we've discussed today, what is the one truth you most want Christians to remember as they monitor what is happening in the world?
0: Just keep your eyes fixed fast on the Lord Jesus, because this world is passing away. But Jesus Christ and the promises he's given to us are going to last forever. So keep your eyes on the prize in the skies.
1: Amen. God, that was great. Thank you so much, Lee, for joining me today all the way from Oklahoma. God bless you guys. We look forward to seeing you next time right here on World News Briefing.
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6: In the late 1970s, a 20-year-old man was on a snowmobile in Colfax, Iowa. He was racing around on the glistening white snow and sped between two wooden posts at about 30 miles an hour. That was the last thing he did. A thin, almost invisible wire between the posts decapitated him.
7: Satan will let you race around enjoying the pleasures of sin, but the pleasure is only for a season. If you're in his territory, you therefore give him permission to devour you. According to Jesus, his will is to kill, steal, and destroy, and somewhere he has a wire strung at just the right height for your neck. All he needs is a little cooperation. He wants you to put your foot on the accelerator and get up a little speed. Stay out of his playground. Keep your heart free from sin.
6: There goes another minute. Gone forever. 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
9: It's 63 degrees.
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1: It's 63 degrees.
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3: Reversing the effects of the curse. This is Ken Ham, CEO of Answers in Genesis, the Creation Museum, and the Ark Encounter. 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They help us work to serve our neighbors and serve the Lord. You see, we shouldn't be working for ourselves. A biblical perspective of work is that we serve the Lord and serve others, all for the glory of God.
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1: What is so important about believing in God and the Bible? 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After all, I've never killed anyone. Ecclesiastes chapter 7, verse 20 tells us, "There's not a just man on earth who does good and does not sin." Romans chapter 3, verse 23 says, "All of us have sinned and fall short of God's glory." 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The Bible is God's word to us, whether we believe that or not. 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

1 Corinthians 1, verses 21 through 25. For since in the wisdom of God the world through wisdom did not know God, it pleased God through the foolishness of the message preached to save those who believe. For Jews request a sign, and Greeks seek after wisdom, but we preach Christ crucified, to the Jews a stumbling block, and to the Greeks foolishness. But to those who are called, both Jews and Greeks, Christ the power of God and the wisdom of God. Because the foolishness of God is wiser than men, and the weakness of God is stronger than men. This has been your sustaining word of the day, brought to you by Calvary Chapel of Manitowoc.

0: 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I'm so jealous.
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6: Hi, this is Maxine from Calvary Chapel of Manitowoc, and I would like to invite you to join us as we study through God's Word on Thursday evenings at 7 p.m. and on Sunday mornings at 10 a.m. Calvary Chapel is located at 1208 South 10th Street in Manitowoc.
7: Just how naturally was the peppered moth selected? Next on today's Creation Moment. And now, here's our Creation Moment host, Ian Taylor.
8: Just about every public school biology textbook includes the example of the peppered moth. The moth is used as a prime example of natural selection. Supposedly, as the trees in English countryside began to be covered with coal pollution in the mid-1800s, the light-coloured tree trunks became darker. The peppered moth exists in two varieties, black and white, and was said to rest on the tree trunks. As the trunks turned black, the white variety was more easily seen and picked off by the birds, leaving the black variety to multiply. Students were told that this was natural selection in action. But since the 1980s, numerous studies of moth populations and how they live have called the use of the peppered moth as an example of evolution into serious question. Several additional population studies in polluted and unpolluted forests show little correlation between whether there are lighter or darker moths. After pollution control laws went into effect in England, the population of dark moths decreased in the north but increased in the south. Worse is the fact that these moths do not rest on the tree trunks, but remain hidden under the branches higher in the tree. The moths in the famous photograph of a pair of moths resting on a tree, shown in every biology textbook, were actually glued to the tree trunk to provide the picture. Well, let's not give away the treasures of the truth, God's inherent word, for the false treasure of the earthly theories which deny our Creator.
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3: It's 62 degrees.
4: There, let's see what we have here. How did you say this happened again?
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7: Revelation 1:3 tells us, "Blessed is he who reads and those who hear the words of this prophecy, and keep those things which are written in it, for the time is near." 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

0: for all of our learning and education in all of our institutions and universities the world over, there's one necessary truth that a man must understand and accept before leaving this life. Here's Pastor Xavier Reese of Calvary Chapel, Pasadena, to discuss this essential, simple truth.
1: In 1752, Whitfield wrote to Benjamin Franklin the following: "As I find you growing more and more famous in the world of letters, I recommend to your unprejudiced study of the mystery of the new birth. It is a most important study, and if mastered, will abundantly repay you. I bid you, dear friend, remember that he before whose bar we must both soon appear has solemnly declared that without him we shall in no wise see his kingdom." What a great faithful witness. Unintimidated, just straightforward to the leaders of the nation. How great that is. There are those like Paul who have been called and enabled by God to care for the flock of God, and they do so regardless of what happens, regardless of the response of the people, regardless of the attacks on ministry. They just do what God's called them to do. That's all. Every generation, people have to choose one or the other. Peter put it this way, 1 Peter 5, 2-4, "Shepherd the flock of God which is among you, serving as overseers, not by compulsion, but willingly, not for dishonest gain, but eagerly, not as being lords over those entrusted to you, but being examples of the flock. And when the chief shepherd appears, you will receive the crown of glory that does not fade away." The church today is dismissing the gospel, not teaching the word of God. They're trying to substitute the gospel under the guise of bettering the gospel. Well, you know, people aren't responding. It's not the same. So we're trying to, you know, so you're going to try all these little gimmick things and you're going to attract people and what you're interested in, numbers and crowds and excitement and all this stuff, and not the work of God?
2: We are the instruments of God for the salvation of the lost. Listen to what he says in 2 Corinthians 5, verse 20. "Now then, we are ambassadors for Christ, as though God were pleading through us. We implore you on Christ's behalf of be reconciled to God."
1: We plead because we know what's going to happen if they die without Christ. We plead because we know what it is to be lost and feel guilty. We know what it is to be saved and forgiven and enjoy life.
2: "For we are his workmanship," or handiwork, "created in Christ Jesus for good works, which God prepared beforehand that we should walk in them."
1: Ephesians 2:10, will we walk in them? It's the question.
2: The gospel is effective through those imparting the preaching.
1: Man, he hit it from every angle. We pray that you would respond. But we know that only you can respond of your own will.
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4: There was a man by the name of Simeon, and he came by the Spirit into the temple. And the parents brought in the child Jesus to do for him after the custom of the law. Then took he him up in his arms and blessed God and said, Lord, now lettest thou thy servant depart in peace according to thy word. For mine eyes have seen thy salvation. What did he see? A little baby. That's all he saw. Salvation is not something you do. Salvation is a person, and that person is Christ. You either have him or you don't have him. You either trust him or you don't trust him. Do you have him? You trust him today.
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2: It's 57 degrees.

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1: Breaking news just in. A tornado has touched down here in the valley with a fury beyond compare, leaving behind a massive trail of destruction. Unconfirmed reports estimate hundreds of casualties due to the lack of warning. And sadly, these numbers will most likely only increase in the coming days. Rescue workers are continuing to search for any survivors.
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4: In Hebrews chapter 13, verses 5, 6, and 8, it says, "Keep your lives free from the love of money and be content with what you have, because God has said, 'Never will I leave you, never will I forsake you.'" So we can say with confidence, "The Lord is my helper. I will not be afraid. What can man do to me?" Jesus Christ is the same yesterday, today, and forever. What peace and contentment we can have knowing that Jesus never changes and will always be with us in this troubled and ever-changing world. Hi, I'm Mary, and I invite you to come and know more about our Lord and Savior Jesus Christ here at Calvary Chapel. 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
5: It's 58 degrees.

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1: A future rest. This is Ken Ham, author, speaker, and blogger on the Bible's reliability and authority. Work is a good thing, even though we work in a sin-cursed and broken world. Now, this should remind us of the future rest coming to those who trust in Christ. A day is coming when there will be no longer a curse. Our service to the Lord will be joyful, just as it was for Adam and Eve before sin. You see, Jesus came to earth to do his work, and he accomplished it. That's why he cried, "It is finished," on the cross. While on earth, he experienced all the trials of living in this cursed world, but joyfully served his Father even unto death. We follow his example as we look forward to our future rest, available through faith in Christ.
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5: It's 58 degrees.
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0: Titus chapter 3, verses 4 through 7. But when the kindness and the love of God our Savior towards man appeared, not by works of righteousness which we have done, but according to his mercy he saved us, through the washing of the regeneration and renewing of the Holy Spirit, whom he poured out on us abundantly through Jesus Christ our Savior, that having been justified by his grace, we should become heirs according to the hope of eternal life.
1: This has been your sustaining word of the day, brought to you by Calvary Chapel of Manitowoc.
2: Okay, I think that's everything. Oh, wait, I forgot the salt and pepper.
3: You act like she's been gone for years.
2: Well, she's been half a country away at college, and I'm excited to see her. And you can't fool me. You've been pacing the floor in front of that window all afternoon.
3: Oh, it sure will be good to have her home again.
2: And it'll be good to finally meet this Brian she's been going on about.
3: Well, yeah, and from what she's told us, he sounds like a nice Christian boy.
2: Wedding bell?
3: I don't know about that.
2: That must be them. Yeah, that's her, but I can't see Brian around those bushes. How could she? What does the Bible have to say about racism and interracial marriage? 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
4: Now it's time for Wisdom for Women with Debbie Bryson.
5: Sometimes we think it's only the gossip, the mudslinger who is the big sinner. We can listen and not get mud on our face, but our proverb today tells us this is just not so. Today's wisdom for women is Proverbs 21, verse 28. A false witness will perish and whoever listens to him will be destroyed forever. Have you ever heard the term, consider the source? Some people are always reporting on everything, putting a warped twist on things. Consider the source. I knew such a person. Each time she spoke something bad about someone, there was a hard little edge to her face. Even when she covered up with the appearance of godly concern, eventually such people would get a reputation, and all the bad things they've said about others seem to describe them. It's like the children's rhyme, bounce like rubber, stick like glue, bounce off them and stick on you. On the other hand, there are some you can count on. They have no interest in tearing others down. I have a wise, gracious friend, Linda B. I have seen her consistently. When she hears someone say something to put someone else down, she tactfully but firmly turns it around to say something positive. When she speaks, you can trust that on her lips is the law of kindness. May we be women who are known and trusted for this too. Good job, Linda. Philippians 2:15 gives us an excellent guide. Do all things without grumbling or disputing, that you may prove yourselves to be blameless and innocent, children of God above reproach, in the midst of a crooked and perverse generation, among whom you appear as lights in the world. This is Debbie Bryson praying that the practical wisdom of God's word will make you wise.
6: Faith comes by hearing, and hearing by the word of God. 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
3: That is one smelly amoeba. Learn about it next on today's Creation Moment. And now, here's our Creation Moment host, Ian Taylor.
4: Not all dangerous predators can be seen. One of the most dangerous predators in a drop of pond water is the amoeba Proteus. This amoeba literally terrorizes its one-celled pond mates because they can smell him coming to engulf them. Among his favorite snacks is the one-celled creatures of the genus Euplotes. But Euplotes can defend themselves. When some members of this genus smell the amoeba coming their way, they dart away to safety. Others can grow spikes to defend themselves. Some can even grow hard shells to protect themselves. All of which leaves a problem for evolution. What benefit to a predator is there in warning your prey? Evolution should have selected against the amoeba's ability to produce its unique scent, called the A factor. Now, a new discovery has revealed the amoeba's scent is really a clever design pointing to a designer. These amoebas reproduce by splitting, so they are surrounded by clones. The A factor is just strong enough in the Proteus to identify clone mates so that they don't eat each other, but not too strong that it prevents Proteus from getting enough to eat. God sent his son, Jesus Christ, to save us from another unseen predator, the devil. The evil in the world is warning scent of the devil's presence. God has placed many evidences within the creation that he is the creator, so that as our relatively few days on this earth flee by, we will be drawn to his son, and believing in him, receive forgiveness and salvation from sin, death, and the devil.
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6: Man does not live by bread alone, but by every word that proceeds out of the mouth of God. 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
1: Then one of the criminals who was hanged blasphemed him, saying, "If you are the Christ, save yourself and us." But the other, answering, rebuked him, saying, "Do you not even fear God, seeing you are under the same condemnation? And we indeed justly, for we receive the due reward of our deeds. But this man has done nothing wrong." Then he said to Jesus, "Lord, remember me when you come into your kingdom." And Jesus said to him, "Assuredly I say to you, today you will be with me in paradise." 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He never went to church or took communion. He never fed the poor or helped his neighbor. Yet Jesus said he would spend eternity in heaven. 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

place, Lord Almighty. My soul yearns, even faints, for the courts of the Lord. My heart and my flesh cry out for the living God. Even the sparrow has found a home, and the swallow a nest for herself, where she may have her young, a place near your altar. Lord Almighty, my King and my God, blessed are those who dwell in your house. They are ever praising you. Hear my prayer, Lord God Almighty. Listen to me, God of Jacob. Look on our shield, O God. Look with favor on your anointed one. Better is one day in your courts than a thousand elsewhere. I would rather be a doorkeeper in the house of my God than dwell in the tents of the wicked. For the Lord God is a sun and shield. The Lord bestows favor and honor. No good things does he withhold from those whose walk is blameless. Lord Almighty, blessed is the one who trusts in you. My soul yearns for you in the night, and in the morning my spirit longs for you.

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1: Oh, dear God. I can't believe I'm a father. Oh, I'm so happy. And yet, I'm so scared at the same time. I want her to grow up to be one of your children. Please help me. Help me to be there for her. And to train her like my dad did for me. Man, I have such a great example of what a dad should be.
2: Dear Father, well, time sure goes by fast. 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Thank you for allowing me to be a father and grandfather.
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0: Titus chapter 3, verses 4 through 7. But when the kindness and the love of God our Savior towards man appeared, not by works of righteousness which we have done, but according to his mercy he saved us, through the washing of the regeneration and renewing of the Holy Spirit, whom he poured out on us abundantly through Jesus Christ our Savior, that having been justified by his grace, we should become heirs according to the hope of eternal life.
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4: Hi, this is Pastor Joe from Calvary Chapel of Manitowoc. 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
5: 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May the Lord richly bless you as you grow in Him.

0: And then conviction by the Holy Spirit when they're hearing the gospel. We've already seen what Lenski said. It's a slowly deteriorating, perishing by having heard and rejecting the gospel. Okay? They are responsible for their own blindness, not by accepting the gospel due to the hardness of the heart. So the antidote for blindness is opening one's heart to the gospel. If you reject the antidote, you cannot blame the one preaching the gospel or the one who gave the gospel, the Lord Jesus Christ. You get bit by a rattlesnake and they have the venom, the antidote. And you refuse to take it and you die. You can't even blame the snake. You who have rejected the solution. Satan's purpose for blinding men is that they not believe the gospel and be saved. Simple. Satan works to keep men and women from seeing the majesty of Jesus. See, Satan doesn't mind you saying, oh, Jesus, he's such a nice guy. Boy, he's just a good man. A prophet. That's not good enough. You must agree with what the Bible says, the gospel says about Jesus. Lest the light of the gospel of the glory of Christ. The gospel is light. The act of enlightening, illuminating the sinner of being lost in sin. That comes through the preaching of the gospel. The light gets turned on and you see who you are for the first time. And you can say, oh, shoot. Or, I'm good. One of the two. The glory, doxa of Christ. The magnificence, excellence, preeminence, kingly majesty of Messiah. And when that light gets turned on, you realize, oh, he is God. He is the Savior. It comes with the gospel. Satan works to keep men and women from seeing the deity of Jesus, who is the image of God.
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1: A popular magazine once ran an article by an ex-cat burglar. He didn't steal cats, he preyed on the homes of those who were ignorant to his ways. Most of us may as well put up a sign saying, "Thieves, I'm out of town, come and steal what you want." We have unlit rear entrances, which are enshrouded by trees and hedges. They act as magnets for the burglar.
2: The ex-thief said that a loud air conditioner was an open invitation. If people could sleep through its noise, they weren't going to hear him breaking into their home. The man's best advice to stop burglars? Get two dogs and make sure they bark. So if you want to stop the thief that Jesus said came to kill, steal, and destroy, have the guard dog of a good conscience and listen when he barks. He's there to protect you.
1: There goes another minute. Gone forever. 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

0: Titus chapter 3, verses 4 through 7. But when the kindness and the love of God our Savior towards man appeared, not by works of righteousness which we have done, but according to his mercy he saved us, through the washing of the regeneration and renewing of the Holy Spirit, whom he poured out on us abundantly through Jesus Christ our Savior, that having been justified by his grace, we should become heirs according to the hope of eternal life.
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0: Now it's time for Wisdom for Women with Debbie Bryson.
1: Sometimes we think it's only the gossip, the mudslinger who is the big sinner. We can listen and not get mud on our face, but our proverb today tells us this is just not so. Today's Wisdom for Women is Proverbs 21, verse 28. A false witness will perish, and whoever listens to him will be destroyed forever. Have you ever heard the term, consider the source? Some people are always reporting on everything, putting a warped twist on things. Consider the source. I knew such a person. Each time she spoke something bad about someone, there was a hard little edge to her face. Even when she covered up with the appearance of godly concern, eventually such people will get a reputation, and all the bad things they've said about others seem to describe them. It's like the children's rhyme, bounce like rubber, stick like glue, bounce off them and stick on you. On the other hand, there are some you can count on. They have no interest in tearing others down. I have a wise, gracious friend, Linda B. I have seen her consistently. When she hears someone say something to put someone else down, she tactfully but firmly turns it around to say something positive. When she speaks, you can trust that on her lips is the law of kindness. May we be women who are known and trusted for this too. Good job, Linda. Philippians 2:15 gives us an excellent guide. Do all things without grumbling or disputing, that you may prove yourselves to be blameless and innocent, children of God above reproach, in the midst of a crooked and perverse generation, among whom you appear as lights in the world. This is Debbie Bryson praying that the practical wisdom of God's Word will make you wise.
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4: Mary paid a tremendous price to bring the Savior into the world. It was an awful price, to tell the truth, to have to stand beneath the cross of the Lord Jesus and see him die. The cross of Christ has moved many people. Artists have painted the picture. Songwriters have sung about it. Preachers have talked about it. And there's a danger of dwelling on the sympathy angle, because he doesn't want your sympathy. Right here in Luke, he'll tell the women who are weeping, "Weep not for me, weep for yourselves." If you have tears for Jesus, save them, and save them for yourself, not for him. He doesn't want your sympathy, he wants your faith.
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0: Titus chapter 3, verses 4 through 7. But when the kindness and the love of God our Savior towards man appeared, not by works of righteousness which we have done, but according to his mercy he saved us, through the washing of the regeneration and renewing of the Holy Spirit, whom he poured out on us abundantly through Jesus Christ our Savior, that having been justified by his grace, we should become heirs according to the hope of eternal life.
1: This has been your sustaining word of the day, brought to you by Calvary Chapel of Manitowoc.

0: A 16-year-old Bel Air High School student was arrested Friday morning for the shooting death of Jonathan Finkelman. Finkelman was shot and killed in his home late last summer.
1: Three teenaged girls are accused of breaking into a Volusia County home and stealing a vehicle. While trying to get away, they lost control of the vehicle and crashed into an 80-year-old woman, killing her instantly.
2: Authorities arrested an 11-year-old boy Monday night and charged him with the stabbing death of a woman whose body was discovered in the bedroom of her Cherry Hill home.
3: Violence like this can be stopped, but it's going to take putting God back in our lives and back into our society. And that means going back to the beginning. 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
1: In Romans chapter 8, we're going to begin reading in verse 18. Romans chapter 8, verse 18. This is what Paul said. For I consider that the sufferings of this present time are not worthy to be compared with the glory which shall be revealed in us. For the earnest expectation of the creation eagerly waits for the revealing of the sons of God. For the creation was subjected to futility, not willingly, but because of him who subjected it in hope. Because the creation itself also will be delivered from the bondage of corruption into the glorious liberty of the children of God. For we know that the whole creation groans and labors with birth pangs together until now. Not only that, but we also have the first fruits of the Spirit. Even we ourselves groan within ourselves, eagerly waiting for the adoption, the redemption of our body. For we were saved in this hope, but hope that is seen is not hope. For why does one still hope for what he sees? But if we hope for what we do not see, we eagerly wait for it with perseverance. Likewise, the Spirit also helps in our weaknesses. For we do not know what we should pray for as we ought, but the Spirit himself makes intercession for us with groanings which cannot be uttered. Now he who searches the hearts knows what the mind of the Spirit is, because he makes intercession for the saints according to the will of God. And we know that all things work together for good to those who love God, to those who are called according to his purpose. For whom he foreknew, he also predestined to be conformed to the image of his Son, that he might be the firstborn among many brethren. Moreover, whom he predestined, these he also called. Whom he called, these he also justified. Whom he justified, these he also glorified. So Paul opens this section here in Romans by comparing what we suffer in this life as compared to what glory will be like. And he said, if you really understand this, if you appreciate all that God has for us, these sufferings are going to seem trivial to us. They're not going to matter, because when you compare them to eternity, they're nothing. And that's kind of the same thought we saw in 1 Corinthians 15, in that Paul said, don't give up, press on, because the work we're doing for the Lord is not in vain. So we need to keep that in mind as we wait for the day of glorification as God presents us before his holy angels. And I don't think it's just man that waits for this day, because I think in verse 19, Paul tells us that all of creation eagerly is waiting for the revealing of the sons of God. And I realize that kind of sounds strange. Aren't we already sons of God? Well, yeah, we are. But are we recognized as sons of God? No. In fact, creation itself doesn't recognize that. And the verb eagerly waits in the Greek is used several times in the New Testament, and it refers to the Lord's return. This is what it's talking about. And the idea here is you can translate this verse that all of creation is on their tiptoes to see the wonderful sight of the sons of God coming to their own. In other words, he's talking about our glorified bodies. You see, when God created the heavens and earth, everything was very good. Animals lived together in harmony. There were no meat eaters, but they were all vegetarians. And I know the evolutionists have a heyday with this, because, oh, look at the teeth of the fossils we have of T-Rex. He must have been a meat eater. He could have been, but we don't know, because you can't go by teeth. Bears have very sharp teeth, don't they? And most of them just eat berries and things like that. So you can't go by that. In fact, the poor guy had these little arms, and it'd be really hard to, you know, attack other creatures. But when he was created, T-Rex was a vegetarian. All the animals were. And then sin entered the world, and something happened that was not very good. And it's called sin. Everything was affected. All the descendants of Adam and all of creation. Now things have changed. As Paul said in Romans 5:12, therefore, just as through one man sin entered the world and death through sin, and thus death spread to all men because all sinned. And creation is waiting for that day when the Lord's going to return and release them from the bondage of sin that's in this world and has affected them as well as man. See, in the kingdom age, I think we're all going to be vegetarians again. Now, believe me, I like my steak on the grill. The Lord says it's a sweet-smelling sacrifice, and I'm going to enjoy it. If you're a vegetarian, praise the Lord, enjoy that. I'll wait till the kingdom age, and then I'll be the vegetarian. But what a world this is going to be. so vastly different from today. Isaiah, in Isaiah 11, says, "The wolf also shall dwell with the lamb. The leopard shall lie down with the young goat. The calf and the young lion and the fatling together. And a little child shall lead them. The cow and the bear shall graze. Their young ones shall lie down together. And the lion shall eat straw like the ox. The nursing child shall play by the cobra's hole. And the weaned child shall put his hand in the viper's den. They shall not hurt nor destroy in all my holy mountain, for the earth shall be full of the knowledge of the Lord as the waters cover the sea." Oh man, what a day that's going to be. Could you imagine? You know, you're just walking around and here comes this big lion. Like, "Hey, how you doing?" You pet the little kitty cat, you know? You do that today, it's not a good thing. All right? You're a meal for the cat. Big cat, I guess. The land is going to return to like it was, I believe, in the Garden of Eden. I don't think we're going to see the storms that we see today. I think the temperature is going to be moderate throughout the world. And what a day that is. We long for that day. Righteousness fills this land. Sickness and disease is going to be unheard of in the kingdom age. If a child dies when he's 100 years old, he's still a child at 100. I mean, could you imagine? You turn on the news. You're watching the evening news in the kingdom age. 75 degrees today and sunny. It's going to be like that for the next 999 years at least. So no change there. There was one guy who, he was a little rebellious, but Jesus dealt with that. So we're done with that. There's no other news today. That's it. What a wonderful world this would be. But we long for that day. And creation didn't ask for this, but because of man's sin, they were affected by it. And now they're, in a sense, standing on their tippy toes, waiting for the revealing of the sons of God. And when that occurs, the Lord will return and set up his kingdom on the earth. Paul talks about this as it's kind of like childbirth. And we all have pictures of what our children were like when they were born. Probably sitting next to our wives after the labor. But we don't have pictures of the delivery, at least most of us don't. We just want to see what the results are going to be. This is what God is saying. Yeah, there is some bad stuff out there. But look at what it's going to be like. There is coming a day where righteousness will fill this land, where Jesus Christ will rule and reign from the throne of Jerusalem. What a glorious day. But we see the labor pains. And we wait for the birth of the kingdom age, the return of Jesus. Morris said, "Creation is not undergoing death pangs, but birth pangs." Why is that? Because it's already dead. That's the problem. We were dead in our trespasses and sins. And it's only through Christ that we were made alive again. And Paul says, we groan within ourselves. Yeah. I'm sure most of you understand what that's like. If you're young, you probably don't know what that is. But you will one day. You will groan in these bodies. I was always amazed at my dad, the noises he made when he got up. You know, you should never do that because one day you make those same noises. These bodies of flesh are falling apart. They're going back to the dust of the earth. I used to have pain when I exercised before. Now I have pain because I slept. And it's like, what? Really? My arms are sore. I just slept. I mean, I didn't do anything. And I groan in this body. But, you know, it's not just the physical pain. It's the pain of sin and how horrible that is. We see the tragic results of sin in this world every single day. I mean, if you want to get a good picture, turn on a National Geographic show and watch some animals and how they behave. And you see the effects of sin in this world. Or you turn on the news and you see what man does to man. And you see the effects of sin in this world. It's survival of the fittest, and man is involved in that. And it came about all because sin entered this world. And we're looking. We're standing on our tippy toes, you might say, looking for the redemption of our bodies. But until that day, we groan. Turn over to 2 Corinthians chapter 5. I think Paul kind of hits on this, what he was saying here in Romans. 2 Corinthians chapter 5, we're going to pick up in verse 1. "For we know that if our earthly house, this tent, is destroyed, we have a building from God, a house not made with hands, eternal in the heavens. For in this we groan earnestly, desiring to be clothed with our habitation which is from heaven. If indeed, having been clothed, we shall not be found naked. For we who are in this tent groan, being burdened, not because we want to be unclothed, but further clothed, that mortality may be swallowed up by life. Now he who has prepared us for this very thing is God, who has also has given us the Spirit as a guarantee. So we are always confident, knowing that while we are at home in the body, we are absent from the Lord. For we walk by faith, not by sight. We are confident, yes, well pleased, rather to be absent from the body and to be present with the Lord. You know, Paul's saying, look, God is preparing a body for us. When John, Jesus said, I'm going away. And he's talking about, I'm going to prepare a mansion for you. A mansion is not a physical building. It's a new body, I believe, that he's talking about. And Paul says, look, we're going to get that new body. We groan in these bodies, yes. But God is preparing something new, and we're confident that once this body goes back to the dust of the earth, we're going to be with the Lord. And what a joy that is. Now, some people get nervous about death, and do you bury the person or do you get cremated? If you get cremated, oh my gosh, what happens to your body, or how's that going to come back together? I'll just tell you personally, cremation does it a lot quicker than if you bury someone in the ground. We're all going back to the dust of the earth. And don't you think God could put the body together again? Absolutely. Now, if you want to be buried in the ground and have a nice sunny spot to look over, go ahead. I'm going to be with the Lord. You could do with my body whatever you want. I told Julie to stuff me, and you know, I'll make some voices. And someone comes to the door that's scary, just put the recorder on and play, you know? And she didn't like that, but all right. She's not here, so I'm safe. But I mean, that's our glorious promise, our hope. Jesus Christ is coming back, and when he does, this body of flesh is going to be redeemed. We're going to get new bodies for our spirit and soul to dwell in, eternal bodies. We're waiting for that. The word perseverance in verse 25 of Romans 8, Morris said, it is the attitude of a soldier who in the thick of battle is not dismayed, but fights on stoutly, whatever the difficulties. Yeah, that's what we need to do, don't we? Do we want to just give up? I don't. Persevere, forge ahead in the work that God has called you to do. In verses 29 and 30 of Romans 8, Paul talks about foreknowing, predestined, and all that. If you want to look at that, you can look at our Romans study. I don't want to go through all that again. But what I want to focus on is this idea of glorification. Because Paul talks about glorification with the idea that it's already taken place. Glorification has already happened. Now, that's kind of interesting. Because do you feel that way? No, we don't. But it's a done deal. It is a done deal. What Paul is saying is, look, God, what he has said is going to happen. And you could take it to the bank. God is going to complete the work he started in you. Jesus said in John 6:37, all that the Father gives me will come to me, and the one who comes to me I will by no means cast out. John 18:9, of those whom you gave me, I have lost none. That's a great promise, isn't it? Because are there some days that you just feel like, man, I'm lost. I don't know what's going on. I don't know if I'm saved. I don't know what God is doing. Look at what I did. And we get discouraged and frustrated. We think that, oh my gosh, maybe God's not going to finish the work he started in me. Really? Think about that. I think that's why Paul in Ephesians chapter 6, talking about spiritual armor, says, put on the helmet of what? Salvation. Because that's a huge issue. Satan loves to mess us up with that. You're not good enough. How could God love you? Look at what you did. You're a joke. You call yourself a Christian, really. And we listen. And we get discouraged. And what happens is we drop out. We're not persevering any longer. We feel like a failure. You're not good enough. You will never be good enough for God. That's not the point. He loves you so much that he gave his only begotten son. He paid the price for you. It's not about your goodness, it's about your sin. That's why he came. If it was about your goodness, he wouldn't have to come if you were so good. It's because of you being a sinner that he came to set you free. And like I said, Paul, Philippians 1:6, being confident of this very thing, that he who has begun a good work in you will complete it until the day of Jesus Christ. The work will be finished. I realize it's difficult at times when we look at our lives. We look at what we do. I mean, how many of you have unfinished projects in your home? I thank God, again, my wife's not here. I'd be in trouble. Yes, we have unfinished projects in our home. We don't complete them. But here's the thing. What God starts, He finishes. That's important for us to understand. F.B. Meyer put it like this. He says, when we go into the artist's studio and find their unfinished pictures covering large canvases and suggesting great designs, but which have been left, either because the genius was not competent to complete the work, because paralysis laid the hand low in death. But as we go into God's great workshop, we find nothing that bears the mark of haste or insufficiency of power to finish. And we are sure that the work which His grace has begun, the arm of His strength will complete it. How big is your God? He's the creator of heavens and earth. He measures the universe with the span of His hand. How big is your God? Can He complete that work? Do you realize that He keeps everything going? He's aware of everything. He's named all the stars. And you think that He can't handle your life? Do you think that He can't bring you to glory one day? He can. If you've surrendered your life to Him, if you ask Jesus to be your Lord and Savior, the work that He begun in you, at the moment you were saved, He's going to complete. And you can take that to the bank. God finishes what He starts. It will be complete. And that's a promise He's made to us. Now, what are we going to be like? Well, turn over to 1 John chapter 3. In 1 John chapter 3, starting in verse 1, listen to what John says. Behold, what manner of love the Father has bestowed on us, that we should be called the children of God. Therefore, the world does not know us because it did not know Him. Beloved, now we are children of God, and it has not yet been revealed what we shall be, but we know that when He is revealed, we shall be like Him, for we shall see Him as He is. And everyone who has this hope in Him purifies himself just as He is pure. You see, God is transforming our lives into the image of His Son. He's working in us, and that's the sanctification process. But God is working in us to make us more like Jesus. And it's not that we're going to be God. That's not the point that John is making. We're not going to be gods. But the nature of Jesus will flow from us in our glorified bodies. There won't be that sin there anymore. And you know what? It's like, Lord, man, I can't wait for that day. Because when I blow it, when I say the wrong thing, when I do the wrong thing, it's like, ah, Lord, one day that's never going to happen. Help me right now. He's working in us, and He's going to complete the work. We're going to be taken to glory one day. And, you know, right now we see, it's kind of like in a mirror dimly, we see the Lord. But one day, face to face. Can you imagine that? Mirrors back then, it wasn't a very clear picture. I think they were made of brass, if I remember right. And so you kind of got a kind of picture, but it wasn't real clear. And we see Jesus through His Word, opened up to us by His Spirit, and we have a picture of Him. But one day, we're going to see Him face to face. And do you realize that the Creator of heaven and earth took on a body of flesh, went to the cross of Calvary to die for our sins, was beaten so badly His face didn't even resemble that of a man, His back was torn open by the whips. He was placed in a tomb. 3 days later, He rose bodily. God is indwelling a body for eternity because of what I did. And that body will bear the marks of the crucifixion because of what I did. That humbles me tremendously. And I can't imagine when it says one day face to face, I don't think it's going to be face to face. Because I think my face is going to be on the ground saying, Lord, thank You for saving me a sinner. Look what You did for me. And what did I do for You? Help me to live out my life that would bring glory to You. It could never pay the debt that I owe You. Never. But Lord, I want to live for You because I love You. See, we need to have that perspective of what God has done for us. The tremendous sacrifice that He made. And when I think about that, it breaks my heart because the only handicapped, disfigured person in eternity is going to be my Lord. My body is going to be changed. I won't have this diabetes. I'll be 6'2". Go ahead and laugh. You'll see. But our Lord will bear the marks of the crucifixion. That's why these people have these visions of going to heaven, or they have these out-of-body experiences and go to heaven, and they're just kind of walking around with the Lord. And it's like, you know what? Paul had an out-of-body experience. He was taken up into heaven. And he said, I can't even talk about what I saw. Words can't even speak of it. You look at people in the Bible that have had an encounter with God, and they are on their faces before God. But now, you know, God is a good buddy. You know, he's Almighty God who loves us so much. Wow. Paul in Philippians 3, verses 20 and 21 said, our citizenship is in heaven, from which we also eagerly wait for the Savior, the Lord Jesus Christ, who will transform our lowly body that it may be conformed to his glorious body, according to the working by which he is able even to subdue all things to himself. You see, that's what the Lord is doing. Our citizenship is not here on earth, guys. Our citizenship is in heaven, and we eagerly wait for our Lord to come back. I think the church has done a big disservice to its people in that it's all about us and it's all about what we have. And thus, we don't want to let go of this stuff. We're not excited about the Lord coming back. I am. Oh, but think of all you're going to miss. What am I going to miss? Turn on the news? See all the devastation that's happening around the world? I'm going to miss that. See death of loved ones? I'm going to miss that. See sicknesses all over the place? I'm going to miss that. I'm so thankful in heaven, I won't be a nurse. No one's going to be sick. They won't need me. Praise the Lord for that. Our citizenship is in heaven. And yet look at how tightly we're holding on to this earth. We got to save this, save that. We got politically, if we don't do this, we're going to be in trouble. Really? I think you vote for the best candidates, and whatever you, between you and the Lord, that's great. But you know what? My focus is not upon who the political candidate is. It's upon the people who are lost in this world. And think of the millions of dollars that Christians spend to have elect a certain candidate. And really, what choices do we have right now for presidential candidates? I always, and my wife just laughs at me, honey, you mean out of all the people in our country, this is the best we have? This is it. I'm so thankful that God is my king. And I'm, whatever happens, is it going to stop me? Is it going to stop you from bringing the gospel message to a lost and dying world? Oh, but if he gets in, he's going to do this. And if that person gets in, they're going to do that. Think about Paul the Apostle and the other followers of Christ. How many protests did they have in Rome? Down with this Caesar! We want this other guy to be our Caesar! You never see any of that. Because it wasn't the issue. The issue is the lost and dying. And Paul wanted to speak to Caesar, no doubt, to bring him the gospel. And I think he did speak to Caesar, Nero. And he laid it all out to Nero. And Nero had a choice. It was black and white. It was cut and dry. Either accept Jesus Christ or reject him. But here's the truth, and if you don't want to believe it, you go in this direction. What happened to Nero after that? He was a madman. He's lighting Christians on fire, riding through in his chariot naked as they're burning. Because he knew the truth, and he tried to destroy it because he didn't want to believe it. Our focus has to be the Lord and the lost. We need to understand that God is going to transform this body of flesh to be conformed to his glorious body one day. Stout said, what we are does not now appear to the world. What we shall be does not yet appear to us. But God is working, and he'll finish the work. And it's kind of interesting or kind of sad that glorification is one of that seems to be ignored or put on the back burner. And I think we need to understand what God is doing. That the work he's begun in us, salvation, and the sanctification process is going to lead us to glorification and home with the Lord. God is going to do that. Sin is going to be done away with. One writer put it like this. He said, the last words uttered by the Savior just before he died on the cross were, "It is finished." He was not referring to the end of his life or ministry. but of his substitutionary sufferings on the cross, which he would complete by his death, which occurred immediately following his shout, "It is finished."

That's all the time we have for today's teaching. If you would like a personal copy of this message, mention today's date when you contact us. Our mailing address is Calvary Chapel, Manitowoc, Post Office Box 224, Manitowoc, Wisconsin, 54221-0224. Our telephone number is area code 920-682-6163. 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Until next time, may the Lord nourish you with His sustaining word.

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0: Welcome to Grace Infusion. You're listening to the teaching ministry of Pastor Mike Nimmer. Pastor Mike is the senior pastor at Northwest Chapel in Dublin, Ohio. Currently, he's studying through the book of Jude. Here's Pastor Mike with today's message.
1: Many of you have heard of Chris Hansen. Chris Hansen worked for NBC, and he had a series back in the early to mid-2000s. It was called To Catch a Predator. How many of you ever saw that series? Basically, it was a sting operation where he would pose as a minor, and they would go after sexual predators. They would try to trap them, and then, of course, they would arrest them. It was a way to apprehend these people that are preying on young people in a sexual way. We all know that predators today have become very popular. In fact, the sex slave trade has become something that is a problematic issue, not only in America, but around the world. But an even more dangerous thing is the Bible calls spiritual predators. Spiritual predators are those who prey on the body of Christ. They prey on new Christians and they prey on non-believers. We would call these individuals false teachers. Their goal, just like sexual predators, is to abuse people spiritually and put them in spiritual bondage. And the question is, how do we deal with spiritual predators? Well, I invite you to turn to the book of Jude. We begin our new study. Obviously, next week is Easter, so we'll be looking towards an Easter message. But after that, we'll continue in our study of the book of Jude. And after Jude, we're going to launch into the book of Acts, which will be an adventurous study. But for this morning, we want to look at how to deal with spiritual predators. Now, Jude is what we would call a New Testament postcard. It's a little letter. It's right near the book of Revelation. And it was probably written sometime in the 60s, 70s. Some would put it in maybe the early 80s. To give you a frame of reference, Jesus died in approximately 33 AD. So this happened somewhere between 30, 40, 50 years. This New Testament epistle was written by Jude to an audience we really don't know. Many people surmise that it was written to a Jewish community because he quotes a lot from the Old Testament, and therefore there is an assumption that the readers knew the Old Testament. Jude is writing to warn these particular people of false teachers. Now, there's a debate among New Testament scholars. Did Peter borrow from Jude, or did Jude borrow from Peter? If you read 2 Peter chapter 2, the terminology is very similar to the book of Jude. So some think that Jude borrowed from Peter. Others would say Peter borrowed from Jude. The best explanation is probably to say this. Peter wrote first, and Peter says false teachers are coming. Jude writes, and he says they're here. Now, you have to understand, the book of Jude was a disputed book. Some felt it shouldn't have been included in the New Testament. You have to remember, the Old Testament's made up of 39 books. The New Testament is made up of 27. We call that the canon of Scripture. That's 66 books of the Bible. God didn't fax the Bible to us from heaven. There was a gradual process by which the early church recognized which New Testament books are inspired and which ones aren't. And there are a number of them that didn't make the cut. The Shepherd of Hermes, the Didache. There were several that we have in our canon that were disputed. The book of Revelation, the book of Hebrews. One of them was the book of Jude. Why was Jude debated? The reason why is because Jude quotes from two apocryphal books. When you read his little epistle, he quotes from 1 Enoch, which is an inspired book. You could read it online. He also quotes from the Assumption of Moses, which is another apocryphal book. And so because he quotes from them, there are people that feel the early church questioned whether or not the book of Jude was to be included, but it finally made the cut. Now, let me say this at the outset. The early church didn't determine which books were inspired. They simply recognized the books that had the stamp of authenticity. And so Jude was a disputed book, but nevertheless, it is in the New Testament canon. And why did Jude write this book? We'll get into it next week. But in verse 3, he wrote to warn the community to whom he was writing to about false teachers. Now, false teachers are those who are on the outside world. We would all agree with that. There are those in Hinduism, Buddhism, Sikhism, and all the isms out there. We know that they are false teachers. They are very obvious to the Christian community. But Jude is warning of something that is even more insidious, and that would be false teachers, not on the outside, but on the inside. These would be people that claim to represent Christ, but they really are wolves in sheep's clothing. In fact, Jesus warned us of that in Matthew chapter 7. He said that beware of false prophets. There are many false prophets. They come to you as sheep, he says, but they are really wolves. He said, you will know them by their fruits. And so Jude here is warning of these teachers that ostensibly represents Jesus Christ, and they were infiltrating the churches, and they were disseminating lies and false doctrines about Jesus Christ. Now, a false teacher is someone who denies the core doctrines of Christianity, and they have insidious motivations. Just because Christians disagree over non-core doctrines, and we'll get into this in 2 weeks, doesn't mean that they're a false teacher. A false teacher is someone who denies the core fundamental doctrines of Christianity. And make no mistake about it, there are some false teachers that are intentional in their motives. They are pernicious. They know what they're doing. They're motivated by lies, they're motivated by greed, they're motivated by sexual favors or whatever it is. They are intentional false teachers. However, there are false teachers that are unintentional. They don't even realize that they're false teachers. There are some people that claim to represent Christ that are good morally on the outside. The problem is they deny some of the fundamental doctrines of Christianity. And so there are teachers that look good, they sound good, but really when you get to the root of their doctrine, they are false teachers, and their goal is not to deceive people. They don't realize that they're doing that, though. There are some Catholic priests who are very moral, who are very nice, who are very good. There are some Protestant pastors, very nice, very good, and they don't realize that they're teaching heresy. And then there are those that are pernicious. Now, what Jude is going to do in this New Testament postcard, this epistle, is he's going to give us ways to overcome false teachers. Now, I know most of you here have probably been raised in the church or you've been exposed to Christianity, and I would surmise that the majority of you in here are believers, so you have a modicum of knowledge in your Christian life. You have a foundation. You may not be able to quote chapter and verse, but you know enough of the basic doctrines of the faith that you're not going to be victimized by false teachers. But what Jude is going to do is he's going to give us a number of ways of how you and I can overcome false teachers. Let me give you the first one this morning. If you want to overcome false teachers, the first thing you must do is become a committed believer. You must become a committed believer. Now, it would seem like just becoming a believer would keep you from falling into false teachers and error, but that's not always the case, as we're going to see, because there are Christians that are milk Christians. There are Christians that are not grounded in their faith. They don't know what they believe and why they believe. And as a result, they get victimized by false teachers. So it's important that you are a committed believer. Now, Jude doesn't tell us in verses 1 and 2, you need to become a believer in order to avoid false teachers. He doesn't say become a believer. But what he does in his introduction in verses 1 and 2 in his salutation is he basically uses terms to describe a believer. He uses designations. Look at it with me in verses 1 and 2. Jude says this in this common greeting and salutation. Jude, a bondservant, or we could say Judah, a bondservant of Jesus Christ and a brother of James, to those who are called, beloved in God the Father, kept for Jesus Christ, may mercy, peace, and love be multiplied to you. Notice Jude here doesn't identify his audience as to where they lived. He doesn't get into their geographic location. Why? Because That wasn't important to Jude, and we don't know really who he was writing to. Probably a Jewish community scattered throughout Palestine. We really don't know. He doesn't say they're from Ephesus, they're from Colossae. He doesn't focus on their geographical location, but what he does focus on is their spiritual identity. And Jude here uses a number of terms to describe a true believer. One of the terms he mentions about himself, and then when he addresses his audience, he uses theological terms that pretty much define what a true believer is. And so we can extrapolate from that, that if you want to overcome false teachers, listen carefully, it is important that you know for sure that you're saved, that you're a born-again Christian, and then secondly, you are growing in your walk with Jesus Christ. Because as we're going to see later, you can be a believer, and you can fall into false doctrine, even though you're a true believer. Now let's look at these terms that he uses to describe a true believer. First of all, he mentions we are slaves of Christ. Notice, if you will, verse 1. Jude or Judah. Notice Jude says this about himself, and this is true of every believer, a bondservant, a doulos of Jesus Christ, and a brother of James. Now, if I was Jude, in my flesh, I probably would say, hey guys, half-brother of Jesus. Half-brother of Jesus. He doesn't say that. He doesn't pull rank. Why? Out of humility? And because Jude's relationship to Jesus changed. Yes, he was the half-brother of Jesus. He does say he's the brother of James. James was the leader of the early church in Acts 15, and both Jude and James probably came to faith after the resurrection, because it says in the book of John that his brothers did not believe in him. But notice, he doesn't focus on bloodline. That was not Jude's focus. He says, look, my relationship to my brother changed. He is not my half-brother anymore. He is my master. I am a bond slave, and so is my brother James, of Jesus Christ. That shows his humility, and it shows that his relationship changed. And listen, the Bible says that you and I are bond slaves of Jesus Christ. Now, that concept has both Jewish roots and Roman roots. Jewish roots, you go back to Exodus chapter 21, and there it talks about a bondslave or a doulos, and it says in Exodus chapter 21 that if you served your master, you could serve your master for 6 years. At the end of the 6 years, in the seventh year, you could go free. However, if you loved your master and you appreciated your master, you could serve him for life. And what Exodus 23 says is you would go to your master, he would take your ear, and he would put it against a door, and he would drive an owl, A-W-L, in the ear, and that was a visible symbol that you willingly chose to serve your master. You are a bond slave. You are a love slave. Obviously, this has Roman connotation, because there was anywhere from 5 to 10 million slaves in the Roman Empire. It was built on slavery. And Jude says, look, I'm a believer, because I'm a bondslave of Christ. I'm not just a half-brother of Jesus. I am a follower and a bondslave of Jesus Christ. Now, what does that mean? It simply means that Jesus owns you. See, prior to salvation, the Bible says that you and I were slaves to sin. We were slaves to Satan. We were slaves to the system. Jesus came along as our Redeemer, and he purchased us from the market of sin. 1 Corinthians chapter 6 says that you and I have been bought with a price, therefore glorify God with your body. 1 Peter chapter 1 says that we have been redeemed by the blood of Jesus Christ. He paid the redemption price, and when you trusted in Jesus Christ, he set you free, the Bible says, from the law of sin and death. He set you free from the slave market of sin. And you and I are now slaves of Jesus Christ. We are doulos. We willingly submit to the master. What does that imply? It implies trust. It implies dependency. It implies obedience. It implies willing service. Yes, we are friends of Jesus Christ. We looked at that in John 15 when we went through that fruit series. Jesus said, you're my friends if you do what I ask you to do. If you're a disciple of Jesus, yes, you are a friend of Jesus. You have intimacy with Jesus. But the Bible also uses this metaphor to say that we are all doulos, slaves of Jesus Christ. Last year, I was doing my walk around my neighborhood for exercise, and while I was walking, I noticed on the curb of the road, there was a bird that was struggling. It was trying to take off to fly, but it couldn't. And then as I got closer, I realized that the bird ended up getting caught in that plastic circles that, you know, they put Coke or beer cans in. And somehow it got entangled in that, and its beak was wrapped in something. And so I went over, and my neighbor noticed, and so he grabbed the bird, he picked it up, and we both tried to set the bird free because it was bound. It needed redemption. It needed to be set free. And listen, that's what the Bible says you and I were prior to salvation. We were enslaved to sin. We were wrapped up. We were bound to our sin. And what happened was Jesus Christ came along and he set all of us free when we trusted in him as Lord and Savior. But here's the question. What kind of doulos are you? A lot of people want Jesus as Savior, but they don't want him as King. They don't want him as Master. Yesterday, there was a huge march in America. A lot of people marching, and you know it's called the No Kings March. In other words, they despise Donald Trump, and they don't want him to be a king. Well, listen, in the spiritual realm, you have a lot of Christians that want Jesus as Savior. They want him as Redeemer, but they don't want to be his doulos. They don't want to be his slave. They don't want Jesus to be the master of their life. They're fans, but they're not followers. This past week, I took my wife to Cleveland. She's never been. Nothing eventful in Cleveland, right? I told her there's some derogatory saying about Cleveland. I don't remember what it is. If you know what it is, let me know. But I decided I wanted to take her to Cleveland, but more importantly, I wanted to take her to a basketball game because the Cavaliers were playing the Miami Heat. And I remember when LeBron played for the Miami Heat, he played for the Cavaliers. And I've been to an NBA game. I don't really follow the NBA, but I wanted to go for the experience because 2 weeks earlier, Laura and I went to a hockey game. And that was pretty good. It was electrifying. So we went to this arena, and little did I know that I knew

You are a slave of Jesus Christ. And listen, that's a term to describe a believer. Jude says, I'm a doulos. The people to whom he was writing to, they were probably slaves of Christ. If you want to overcome false teachers, you got to become a believer. And the way you become a believer is you got to accept Christ, repent of your sins, and you become a slave of Jesus Christ. What kind of slave are you? Are you an obedient slave? Or are you a disobedient slave? Are you doing what the Lord has asked you to do? We're not going to do that perfectly. But listen, we want Jesus to be our master. Why? Because we love him. We serve him willingly because of what he's done for us. There's another term that he uses here to describe believers. Not only are we doulos, slaves, he says, secondly, we are called by Jesus Christ. Notice verse 1 again. Jude, a bondservant of Jesus Christ and a brother of James. And then he says this about his audience. To those who are called. That's another salvation term. He's describing believers. Christians are called the called ones. You could read about this in Romans chapter 8, 1 Corinthians chapter 1. We are called by Jesus Christ. Now, in the Bible, there are two types of calls, and you got to distinguish these. First of all, there is what is called the general call. The general call is what God gives to all people, and he gives them an opportunity to be saved. He calls them to salvation. Why? Because God does not delight in the death of the wicked. God wants all men to be saved, 1 Timothy 2, and come to a knowledge of the truth. For example, here's the general call in Isaiah 45, verse 22. God says, turn to me and be saved, all the ends of the earth, for I am God and there is no other. There's the general call. God wants people to be saved. Romans chapter 10, verse 13. We all know this verse, general call. For whoever or whosoever calls on the name of the Lord shall be saved. In other words, the invitation is for all. God does not discriminate between Jew and Gentile. He desires all men to be saved. In Matthew chapter 11, verse 28, we all know this verse. We don't interpret it as salvation, but it is a salvation invitation. Jesus said, come to me, all who are heavy laden, and I will give you what? Rest. See, there is a general call that God gives to non-believers. Now, not everyone gets that call. There are people in the remotest parts of the earth that haven't heard the message of Christ. But in America, the call has been put out. But here's what a lot of people do. They hang up on God. God calls them through a preacher. He calls them through a podcast. He calls them through a radio broadcast. He calls them through the Bible. He calls them through a book or a friend or a parent or a worker, and they hang up on God. They reject the call. So there is a general call in the Bible, but the Bible also gives another type of call, and this is a specific call or a particular call. This is when God calls certain individuals, watch this, whom he has chosen before the foundation of the world. He will call them by the power of the Holy Spirit, and they will respond to the call. It is called a specific call. It is called an efficacious call. In other words, it is given to the elect. Now, I know this is controversial, but listen to what the Bible says. In Acts chapter 13, it says this. Then Paul and Barnabas answered them boldly. In other words, they were preaching to the Jews on their missionary journeys. And the Jewish people said, nah, they rejected the general call. Paul says, we had to speak the word of God to you first, because salvation is of the Jews. Since you reject it and do not consider yourselves worthy of eternal life, we're going to turn to the Gentiles. For this is what the Lord has commanded us. I have made you a light for the Gentiles, that you may bring salvation to the ends of the earth. And in verse 48, when the Gentiles heard this, they were glad and honored the word of the Lord. And then I want you to notice what it says here. And all who were appointed to eternal life believed. All who were appointed to eternal life believed. Being appointed is the specific call, the special call that God gives to the elect. In 1 Thessalonians chapter 1, Paul says this to the Thessalonians. For we know, brothers and sisters, loved by God, that he has chosen you, because our gospel came to you,

0: simply with words, but also with power, with the Holy Spirit, and deep conviction. Ephesians chapter 1 says, you and I were chosen in him before the foundation of the world. Chapter 1, verses 3 and 4. In the book of Revelation, chapters 13 and chapter 17, it says our names were written in the Lamb's book of life before the foundation of the world. In Malachi chapter 1, God says this to Malachi, Jacob I loved, Esau I hated. Now that word hate is not the word we think of hating somebody. God didn't just choose to hate Esau. The word hate is a Jewish idiom, and it refers to choosing someone over another. And Paul says in Romans chapter 9, giving us commentary on Malachi chapter 1 that says, Jacob I loved, Esau I hated. Paul says, before the twins did anything, while they were still in the womb, before they did either good or bad, God chose Jacob over Esau. So there's the special call. Now you say, wait a minute, cancel my subscription to this sermon. Are you saying, Mike, that you believe that God ordained some people to be saved and he ordained some people to go to hell? And the answer is no, I don't believe in double predestination. When people die without Jesus Christ and they stand before God, they're not going to be able to say to God, the reason I'm going to hell is because you didn't choose me before the foundation of the world. God's going to say, no, the reason you're going to hell is because you rejected my son. You heard the call and you didn't respond.
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2: It's 56 degrees.
3: A right to die? This is Ken Ham on a mission to call the church back to God's Word and the Gospel. Over half of Americans believe euthanasia should be an option for the terminally ill. Canada legalized it a decade ago, and over 100,000 people have ended their own lives. What does God's Word say about this practice? Well, euthanasia is really an attempt to be as gods, just like what Adam and Eve wanted. But we're not God, and we have no right to try to be gods. The Bible makes it clear that taking an innocent life is murder. Euthanasia, under the guise of compassion, it's really murder. Life is precious and a gift from God. Decisions of life and death belong to our all-knowing God, not humans.
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2: It's 56 degrees.

0: Welcome to Teach Us His Ways, an in-depth verse-by-verse study of God's inerrant word with Dr. Andy Woods, senior pastor of Sugar Land Bible Church in Sugar Land, Texas. 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
1: Paul here says, I know what the serpent did all the way back in Eden, how he took something simple and turned it into a religious maze. And Paul says, I'm afraid for you Corinthians that the exact same thing is going to happen. You know the simplicity of the gospel, the simplicity of the Christian life, and I'm afraid that Satan is going to bring someone into this congregation that's going to turn it into a rat race or a religious maze of some kind or an external standard of do's and don'ts, and you're going to be led away from the simplicity of the Christian life and the simplicity of the gospel, and that's legalism. And once you move into legalism, it's a joy suffocator. And this is why Paul devotes really an entire chapter to this subject of legalism. I'm reminded of the book of Galatians, chapter 3, verse 3. He says, are you so foolish, to the Galatians? Having begun by the Spirit, are you now being perfected by the flesh? He basically calls them foolish. You got into this Christianity through the grace of God and the work of the Holy Spirit in your life by faith alone. So why would God switch horses in midstream? I mean, if getting into Christianity is simple, faith alone in Christ alone under the inspiration and resources of the Holy Spirit, do you think that the Christian life now is somehow something you're going to pull off under your own power? I mean, your own power didn't get you in the door. So why would you think that your own power is going to sustain you to grow after you are in the door? And he uses a very strong word here to the Galatians as they're moving into legalism. He calls them foolish. The problem is our flesh likes legalism. That's probably the main problem. Because when I get legalistic, I have something to brag about. You know, it's all about me and my performance. And so part of me likes to hear teachings on legalism. The problem is when I move in a legalistic direction, joy is suffocated because I'm trying to do the impossible. I'm trying to live the Christian life by revving up the flesh and making it try harder when God has actually given us resources for the spiritual life. So here's the outline of Philippians chapter 3. In verses 1 through 3, he describes a contrast between legalists and those who are really walking out the life of the Spirit, depending upon the Spirit. We would call them true believers. And not just true believers, but people that believe and are growing the same way they came to faith. So there's a contrast there between the two groups. And then in part 2 of this chapter, he describes a transition in verses 4 through 14. That's why I've entitled this message, The Great Exchange. Because Paul takes you into his past and he says, I know something about legalism. In fact, I was at one time in my life, when I was Saul, the quintessential legalist. You can't get anybody more legalistic than what I was. And I transitioned away from that into what I have today. And so that's a great exchange that Paul is going to describe in his life as he's trying to minister to the Philippians who are having trouble with legalism. And then part 3 of the book is, okay, I can't be legalistic. Well, then what should I embrace instead? And one of the interesting things about the Bible is when the Bible tells you to give up something, typically what you'll find in the Bible is it will replace it with something better. And the problem is whatever sin we're holding on to, we kind of think that, gosh, if I give this up, I'm going to be unhappy. And the fact of the matter is you open your hand up and you give up that sin, God wants to fill that hand with something far better. So what is the far better? You start to see a description of it really in chapter 3, verse 15. And it really pours over into chapter 4, ending there in verse 3. So having said all that, take a look here at part one, where he's describing the contrast between the legalists and those that are saved and are walking by means of the Holy Spirit. We have the command to rejoice, verse 1, the threat posed by legalists, verse 2, and the characteristics of those walking by the Holy Spirit, verse 3. And notice what he says here in Philippians chapter 3, verse 1. Finally, my brethren, rejoice in the Lord. To write the same things again is no trouble to me, and it is a safeguard to you. Now, As a preacher, I appreciate what he says there at the beginning there of verse 1 when he says, finally. So he says, finally, and then he goes on for two more chapters. So when Paul says, finally, he's 50% into his material. And so, you know, sometimes your front porch, you know, can be bigger than your whole house as preachers. And you see Paul doing that. But he says, finally. And then he says, my brethren. So when he says, my brethren, it's very obvious that he is not speaking to unsaved people. A lot of people will misunderstand Paul here as he's trying to get people saved. Of course, he's trying to do that in other parts of his ministry, but that's not what he's trying to do in the book of Philippians. He's trying to help save people to grow correctly where they can actually walk in joy as he himself role modeled, independent of life's circumstances. So circumstances don't have to get us down all of the time if we pay attention to what Paul is teaching. If you look at verse 13, he uses the expression brethren again. If you go over to chapter 4, verse 1, you'll also see a reference to brethren or my brethren. So Paul is not dealing with justification here, nor is he dealing with glorification. He will a little bit. But his primary emphasis is sanctification, the middle tense of our salvation. He's speaking to people that are already justified. They're on their way to glory. But what's supposed to happen in between those two? A lot of times we get so past-focused and so future-focused, we forget that God's resources are for daily life. And he's teaching us here about how to walk out Christianity so that we might experience joy. He says here, to write the same things again is no trouble to me. This is not the first time Paul has addressed the issue of legalism. In fact, if you look here on the chart, this is the order of Paul's letters. You'll see that his very first letter was the book of Galatians that we've already quoted from this morning. And Galatians is the first letter he ever wrote. And that letter is a Magna Carta against legalism. It's all about Christian liberty. And by the time he writes the book of Philippians, I don't know, that would be what, his 8th, 9th, 10th book, something like that, he's, you know, going back to the same subject again, attacking legalism, because he of all people, understands the negative influence of legalism. And he wanted to make sure that the people that he had brought to Christ were not going to walk on the legalistic path. And then it's also very interesting there in verse 1 when he basically says, I want to safeguard your joy. So he's understanding there that if they move into a legalistic direction, it's going to suffocate their joy. So he is going after here in this chapter the number one suffocator of joy in the Christian life, which is legalism. So finally, my brethren, rejoice in the Lord. To write the same things again to you is no trouble to me. It is a safeguard for you. Now, before we leave verse 1, one other quick point is there in verse 1, he says, rejoice in the Lord. Now, when you study that in Greek, that is in the imperative mood, meaning it's a command. It's not a suggestion. It's not a try this on for size and see if it works. Here's a few tips for the day. I'll touch back with you later just to see how things are going. That's not what he's saying here. He's commanding the Christian to rejoice in the Lord. And all of us under the inspiration of the Holy Spirit, regardless of circumstances, Paul's circumstances weren't the best, as we've talked about. He's a prisoner in Rome. All of us, regardless of our circumstances, even in the COVID-19 lockdown, have the ability to rejoice in the Lord, because God has given us that ability through his indwelling ministry of the Holy Spirit. And so when we walk around sort of, you know, ungrateful, upset, focused on negative things constantly, we're in sin, basically, is what he's saying. We are disobeying a command. I mean, when he says, put on the full armor of God, do not let the sun go down on your anger, do not let sin reign in your mortal bodies, all of these commands, rejoicing in the Lord is just as much a command as all those other things. And so it's sort of a different way of looking at it. So not walking in joy is a dishonoring of an actual command that God has given to his church. So we have the command to rejoice, verse 1, and then you move into verse 2, and he starts talking about the threat posed by legalists. Because when you go under legalistic doctrine, you will never be able to execute the command in verse 1. And look at how he describes these legalists, verse 2. Beware of the dogs, beware of the evil workers, and beware of the false circumcision. And what he is dealing with here is something called Phariseeism. Pharisees were those in the time of Paul who were always trying to put the church of Jesus Christ under the law of Moses. They were mixing law and faith constantly, as if the two go together at all. The two concepts are mutually exclusive. If you're trying to, through human power, obey a legal code, you cannot walk in joy, and you cannot walk in faith. And Pharisees were coming into these churches over and over again, trying to put people back under the law, and it was a joy stealer. So this is something that I got. Of course, the image there is, we created that here at Sugarland Bible Church, but the concept is something I was taught by J. Dwight Pentecost, my professor. Probably a man that has influenced the way I think about things biblically more than any other person other than the Holy Spirit, you know, himself. He was just a phenomenal teacher. And he would say things in class that would clear up so many cobwebs, you know, in my mind. And one of the times I took him was for the book of Galatians. And he, in that study, described the three kinds of Pharisees in the New Testament. Who are Pharisees? They are those mixing law with faith constantly. So the first group of Pharisees are your justification Pharisees, who are trying to tell people that you can't get saved unless you believe in Christ and obey the law. And you see this constantly in sloppy evangelistic presentations today by some of the greatest evangelists in the world in terms of fame and notoriety. And they'll give you, maybe I was watching one guy recently and he gave 4 steps to Jesus. Someone else I was watching, he was giving 3 steps to Jesus. And the reality of the situation is only 1 step to Jesus as a lost person. The Bible says this about 160 times. It says to believe in the one that he has sent. Believe in Jesus Christ for the forgiveness of your sins by placing your confidence in what Jesus did for you 2,000 years ago. That by itself saves you. And when people say, believe, but repent of your sins, and one guy I'm thinking of goes out onto the beaches, he's somewhat famous, and he does this, and the camera, you can find these clips on YouTube. And sometimes the camera will show the unbeliever, and you can see the confusion in the unbeliever's eyes when he says that, because they don't know what he means. I mean, is the gospel in terms of justification, believe and stop sinning? Well, what sins am I supposed to cease from? And how long is the ceasing supposed to continue? And what about those sins that I committed way back when, decades ago, that I can't even remember anymore? And if you're telling people you have to believe, you have to stop sinning and believe, my question to those evangelists is this: have you never sinned as a Christian? Because if that's the gospel, then you shouldn't sin at all. And we know that's nonsensical. The gospel is not repent of your sins and believe. The gospel is believe, period. And yet this first group of Pharisees was trying to convince people that for purposes of justification, you have to believe and go under the law of Moses. That's why Paul keeps saying over and over again in his epistles, Galatians, Romans, he says, by the works of the law, no flesh will be justified. Couldn't be clearer. And yet this first group of Pharisees were saying, no, that's not true. You're justified through faith and also through the works of the law. And I believe that Jesus himself overthrew doctrinally that group in Matthew 5, verse 20, where he says, unless your righteousness exceeds the righteousness of the scribes and Pharisees, you will no wise enter the kingdom of God. Turning from sins and going under the Mosaic law and all of these kinds of things will never justify anybody, because the greatest people in Israel that allegedly were doing that, Jesus says, would not enter the kingdom of God. Am I against people turning from their sins? Of course not. But that comes as a step of growth after the Holy Spirit is inside of you. Until that happens, the operative word for the unbeliever is to believe, which can also be used as a synonym for repent, which in Greek means change your mind. The moment you change your mind from confidence in self to confidence in what Christ did for you, and your faith is resting in Jesus and not yourself, you have believed, synonym for change of mind, and you're justified. Now, going to the bottom of the screen, the second group of Pharisees were those who were essentially teaching that, okay, you're saved by faith alone, that's fine. But if you want to join the church and be part of the body of Christ, then you better go under the law of Moses. So they were mixing faith and law for purposes not so much of justification, but ecclesiology. I mean, they knew Gentiles could get saved. Cornelius had been saved, but he's not coming into this Jewish church because he's not under the law of Moses. So that's another group of Phariseeism. And so they had a big powwow over this called the Jerusalem Council in Acts 15, where they got together as apostles and said, look, we're not going to be putting people under the law of Moses to join the church. And so that group of Pharisees was overthrown in Acts 15. Then you have this third group of Pharisees that were mixing faith and law to grow as a Christian. You cannot, they were saying, develop as a Christian unless you combine faith and law. And that group of Pharisees is overthrown in the book of Galatians, particularly backing up here just for a minute, if I can find it, Galatians 3, verse 3, which I think is the heart of the Galatians epistle. Are you so foolish, having begun by the Spirit, are you now being perfected by the flesh? The moment that statement was made is the moment that middle group of Pharisees was overthrown. And I think that Paul continues to deal with that middle group of Pharisees all the way through his letters. And he's dealing with them again here in the book of Philippians. He's dealing with the people coming in that were deceiving the church into thinking that they can't grow unless they mix faith and law. And his point is, you're sanctified the same way you were justified, walking by faith, by means of the Holy Spirit. And that becomes your basis for obedience in the Christian life. Not getting your flesh to try harder by coming under the Mosaic law. And so what you'll notice is Paul explains this group of Pharisees, or he reveals them in very direct fashion. He first of all calls them dogs. And of course I'm reminded of the book of Revelation, chapter 22, verse 15. Which is talking about those outside the eternal city. He says, outside are the dogs, the sorcerers, the immoral persons, the murderers, the idolaters, and everyone who loves and practices lying. So dogs is a metaphor, if you will, for people of very low character who were teaching this works-oriented doctrine. for the Christian life. Then he calls them, number two, verse two, evil workers. Then he calls them, number three, verse two, those of the circumcision. That's legalism. Because legalism is always going to emphasize the outer, not the inner. The physical circumcision of the body. That's the path to spiritual growth. When the fact of the matter is the path to spiritual growth is not something external, but it's something that happens in the heart. Paul says, I'm far more interested in the circumcision of the heart than I am the outer physical circumcision of the body. And then he, after commanding us to rejoice, speaking of the threat posed by the legalists, now he contrasts that with the characteristics of those that are actually walking by means of the Holy Spirit. And it's a tremendous contrast there, and you see it revealed there in verse 3, where the Apostle Paul says, "For we are the true circumcision, who worship in the Spirit of God and the glory of Christ Jesus." Now watch this very carefully. "And put no confidence in the flesh." In comparison to the legalists and the Pharisees and those mixing faith and works, faith and law to grow as a Christian, Paul says here is what true spiritual life is like. Number one, I'm not talking about a physical circumcision. I'm talking about those that have been authentically circumcised, genuinely circumcised. He calls it here verse three, authentic or genuine or true circumcision. Paul deals with the same subject in the book of Romans, chapter 2, verses 28 and 29, where the Jews were prideful on the fact that they honored what Yahweh had told them to do on the eighth day, circumcise your male infants. Paul says in Romans 2, verses 28 and 29, "For he is not a Jew who is one outwardly, nor is circumcision that which is outward of the flesh, but he is a Jew who is one inwardly," see the distinction, "and circumcision is that which is of the heart, by the Spirit, not the letter, and his praise is not from men, but from God." So in contrast to the legalists emphasizing outer circumcision, Paul talks about a circumcision of the heart. And then those that are truly walking by means of the Holy Spirit are also true spiritual worshipers. You see that also there in verse 3, who worship in the Spirit and glory in Christ Jesus. I mean, these are people that are worshiping the Lord out of their own abundance of their heart because they're authentically grateful for what God has done for them. He's not dealing, when he talks about true spiritual worshipers, people that show up at a worship service and sort of perfunctorily, if that's a word, go through a rote ritual and get that checked off the list so I can move on to something else. That's not what Paul is dealing with here at all. He's talking about authentic spiritual worship. Doesn't even have to be done at even a specific time on Sunday morning. Your heart wells up with so much gratitude towards God, thinking of the greatness of God, that you just can't control yourself. Maybe that's not the best example, because we have those who want to scream and yell, claiming they can't control themselves. That's not what the Bible's teaching. But you know, you just want to worship the Lord. It's not some ritual someone is imposing on you at a certain time period on Sunday morning. It's an attitude of the heart. And that's the kind of worshiper that the Lord seeks. Of course, Jesus to the woman at the well said that, didn't he? In John 4, verse 24, "God is spirit, and those who worship him must worship in spirit and in truth." And so those walking in the Spirit also were those that were glorifying who? Jesus Christ. It's right there in verse 3. "Who worship in the Spirit of God and glorify in Christ Jesus." This is why legalism is such an anathema to God. Because legalism makes the flesh try harder. And as the flesh tries harder, who gets the glory for holiness in one's life? Well, we do. And God is such that he will not share his glory with another. Isaiah chapter 42, verse 8. So when a person gets saved by means of the Holy Spirit, who gets the glory? The glory goes to God. You know, I had really nothing to do with it other than I just trusted in what Jesus did for me. When I start to grow as a Christian, not by getting my flesh to try harder to measure up to some human standard, but through the actual resources that God has given me, who gets the glory for that? God does.

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1: How can I know God? How can anyone know God? Is there really such a thing as life after death? And how can I know what will happen to me after I die? The answers to these questions and all the questions in your heart can be answered by studying the Bible, God's holy word. 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
4: It's 58 degrees.

0: Titus chapter 3, verses 4 through 7. But when the kindness and the love of God our Savior towards man appeared, not by works of righteousness which we have done, but according to his mercy he saved us, through the washing of the regeneration and renewing of the Holy Spirit, whom he poured out on us abundantly through Jesus Christ our Savior, that having been justified by his grace, we should become heirs according to the hope of eternal life.
1: This has been your sustaining word of the day, brought to you by Calvary Chapel of Manitowoc.

0: What does it mean to watch for the Lord? Is it something that we think about maybe occasionally, or something that quietly shapes the way we live and follow Him every day? Welcome to the Sunday Sermon on Through the Bible. I'm Steve Schwetz, and in this never-before-aired message from our archives, Dr. J. Vernon McGee takes us to Matthew 24, where Jesus speaks about His second coming and calls His followers to be ready. So as you find your place in God's Word, Greg and I have got some evidence to share that God's Word is changing lives, this time in Ghana.
1: Ghana is located in Western Africa. Don't feel bad if you've never heard of it, or you can look it up on Google Maps. The point is that Through the Bible is taking the whole Word to the whole world, and by God's grace, we're getting to some far-flung places.
0: Yeah, and Twi, which, by the way, has like 9 million speakers, we've been seeing tremendous fruit. I had the opportunity to be in Ghana and go to a listener's gathering, if you will. It was a local radio station, and people came in, and man, those folk can party like you wouldn't believe in terms of just their excitement for the gospel and the teaching and the love that they have for the Word of God and through the Bible. It was such an encouragement.
1: Yeah, and you know, Christian missionary work began in that country way back in the early 1800s, which is incredible. And more than half of Ghanaians now say they're Christians, but a lot of them are just nominal.
0: Yeah.
1: And of course, like we hear throughout Africa and much of the world, Islam is growing in the north and is aggressive. And so you might say, well, you know, if two-thirds of the people say they're Christian, do you need Through the Bible? And the answer is absolutely.
0: Absolutely, yeah. Here's a letter of encouragement from a young mother. Her name's Sissy, and she shared this with our team in Africa. I cannot go a day without this teaching because whenever I miss this program, it seems something precious has been taken away from me. Scriptures that are difficult to understand have been simplified and also communicated in the local language for easy understanding. God bless you for this program.
1: You know, so significant. And sometimes it's easy for us in the English-speaking Western world to forget that there aren't the richness of resources, biblical resources that we have access to. And so this is really significant what she said.
0: Yeah, the other thing that's an encouragement is Sissy says here what she really summarizes without knowing it, the entire philosophy of Through the Bible going into different languages. One, scriptures, some are difficult to understand.
1: Yes.
0: They're simplified and they're communicated in the local language.
1: Yes.
0: And that's what we're trying to do with Through the Bible.
1: I love it when the listeners feedback that we're hitting the center of the target by the grace of God.
0: Yeah.
1: Now, Bernard listens regularly, and he tells us that living by God's word and living in community has become really important to him. And here's what he said. I urge all of us to take solace in God's word and also praise and show gratitude to those who do good. But the Bible admonishes us to be grateful, even in difficult times, by giving thanks to God. After hearing these sermons on Through the Bible, I attend to my neighbors more and enjoy praying together over the gifts God has given us.
0: Such an encouraging letter. This is another one from Bright.
1: Bright, yeah.
0: Right?
1: Great
0: Bright's
1: name.
0: Letter is familiar because it touches really on things that we hear a lot from our listeners in Ghana. Here's what he says. You taught me that faith is the ultimate thing that moves God to answer our prayers. It's not about pastors or church elders, so I urge all believers to stop placing their faith in false prophets and greedy pastors, as they are not messengers of God.
1: Yes, and you know, we want to be careful and gracious, but this is a big problem on that continent.
0: Oh, yeah. The prosperity gospel, again, from being there, they would have crusades, you know, air quotes there, and campaigns.
1: Yes.
0: And it was basically a big money grab.
1: Yes.
0: And even our own homegrown, if you will, U.S. prosperity gospel preachers look at Africa as a whole as a huge opportunity, and they've spent a significant amount of time there, frankly, taking a lot of money out of that country.
1: Yeah, I remember some time ago hearing a letter read, you might have read it or we might have read it together, that said something like, my pastor used to stand up and tell me about all his financial needs, and now I'm listening to Through the Bible, and I'm actually learning the Bible. And,
0: yeah.
1: And it's a sad reality, but it's why we're there.
0: Yeah.
1: You want to read this last one?
0: It comes from Caselli. God, through this program, has brought healing to my soul. I went through some troubles, which I do not want to publicly disclose, and this nearly ended my life. But as I got in touch with this program, I have been inspired to always cast my burden unto Jesus, which I did, and I am free from all bondages of the problem I went through. I pray for abundant resources to enable the program to stay on air forever.
1: Well, and that's a natural segue for us to say thank you to everybody that supports through the Bible. If you support with your prayers, if you share with others, if you're able and God leads you to support financially, that person just thanked you, because we're only able to stay on the air year after year after year because of the faithful support of God's people.
0: Yeah. And just to reiterate how faithful you have been as our listening folks and being a part of Through the Bible. And Greg and I, we get financial reports every month.
1: Yeah.
0: And we just every month say, praise God, the Lord has been faithful and use the faithfulness of our listeners to give us the gas for the Bible bus to run around the world.
1: Amen. And we do our best to buy the best price gas and be good stewards, but without you, we couldn't do it. So thank you.
0: Greg, let me pray for us. Heavenly Father, we are thankful for your faithfulness to us, the faithfulness of listeners, the faithfulness of the Holy Spirit in providing for our every need. I pray that you would bless the ministry as it goes out. In Jesus' name, amen. Now here's the Sunday sermon on Through the Bible with Dr. J. Vernon McGee.
2: I'd like to read some verses here in the 24th chapter of the Gospel of Matthew to get us into the atmosphere of this conclusion of the discourse, beginning at verse 30 of the 24th chapter. And then shall appear the sign of the Son of Man in heaven. Then shall all the tribes of the earth mourn, and they shall see the Son of Man coming in the clouds of heaven with power and great glory. And he shall send his angels with a great sound of a trumpet, and they shall gather together his elect from the four winds, from one end of heaven to the other. Now learn a parable of the fig tree. When his branch is yet tender and putteth forth leaves, ye know that summer is nigh. So likewise ye, when ye shall see all these things, know that it is near, even at the doors. Verily I say unto you, this generation shall not pass till all these things be fulfilled. Heaven and earth shall pass away, but my word shall not pass away. But of that day and hour knoweth no man, no, not the angels of heaven, but my Father only. But as the days of Noah were, so shall also the coming of the Son of Man be. For as in the days that were before the flood, they were eating and drinking, marrying and giving in marriage, until the day that Noah entered into the ark, and knew not until the flood came, took them all away, so shall also the coming of the Son of Man be. Then shall two be in the field, the one shall be taken and the other left. Two women shall be grinding at the mill, the one shall be taken, the other left. Watch therefore, for ye know not what hour your Lord doth come. But know this, that if the goodman of the house had known in what watch the thief would come, he would have watched and would not have suffered his house to be broken up. Therefore, be ye also ready, for in such an hour as ye think not, the Son of Man cometh. Now we have seen that our Lord, in the Gospel of Matthew, is answering two of the three questions which the disciples brought to him. He answered the other one, but Matthew, for his own purpose, did not record that answer. We did note that it is in the Gospel of Luke, and it fits into the purpose of the Gospel of Luke. But the two questions that we've seen here are, what is the sign of the end of the age, and what is the sign of the coming of Christ? Now, we've been able to identify that particular period because the Lord Jesus identified it and said that the end of the age will be called the Great Tribulation Period. And he said that you will know that you're in it when you will see the abomination of desolation spoken of by Daniel the prophet. Now, very candidly, you and I are not looking for an abomination of desolation. That's not the hope of the church. But after the church is removed, and the rapture takes place, the church is out of the world, then may I say to you that this will be a sign to those that are then on the earth, that when they see the abomination of desolation, and they'll know that they're in the great tribulation period. Now, we saw last time that he gave the sign of his coming. He says that the sign of his coming is, first of all, his coming will be public. It will be public in the sense that he'll not be coming as he did before to Bethlehem. Before, when the wise men wanted to know where to find him, they were told that, "But thou Bethlehem Ephratah." That had to do with his first coming to the earth. But the next time, you won't need to go to Bethlehem. He compared it to the flashing of lightning. Probably the most public thing that ever takes place is lightning. You can certainly know when that's taking place. And when he comes, it'll be public. There'll be no such thing as somebody saying, "Well, he's over here," or "he's over there," because the whole world will know when he comes the second time. Now, this is his coming to the earth to establish his kingdom upon the earth. Now, when he takes the church out of the world, we're told the dead in Christ will be raised. Those that are alive will be caught up to meet the Lord in the air. Now, there's a great argument about whether that's secret or not. I rather think it'll be secret. I always felt like Dr. George Gill was right when he used to say, he says it'll be so secret that there are going to be some churches that'll meet the next Sunday after the rapture and they won't miss a member. I believe that there'll be some like that. I'm sure there'll be some like that because of the fact I do not think it's going to make the impression upon the world that a great many people think that it's going to make when he takes the church out of the world. But his coming to this earth at the end of the great tribulation to establish his kingdom is going to make quite an impression, because at that time he puts down all unrighteousness. And they're told, we saw last time, "Then shall appear the sign of the Son of Man in heaven." And we attempted to identify that sign. As far as we know, and I would not want to be dogmatic about this, if you have a better guess than I do, why, I'd certainly be willing to accept it, that this probably is the Shekinah glory. When the Lord came the first time, that Shekinah glory was not there. True, the star was over Bethlehem, but didn't apparently stay there very long. It disappeared. And the pictures that show him with a halo around his head just don't happen to be the way that he walked this earth by any means. He wasn't marked out like that. That Shekinah glory was left, and that, I think, is all that he did leave. He didn't leave his deity when he came to this earth. Why, he was God. But when he comes the next time, that Shekinah glory will be the sign, not of the nation Israel, which was the only nation that ever had the visible presence of God. And I want to say the church has never had the visible presence of God, and the church never will in its existence. We walk by faith and not by sight. How we need to learn that. And may I say, it would keep some of you from running after these sensational folk today that are performing miracles. May I say to you, that is so called because you would know that that which is genuine today is that which appeals to faith and not to sight at all. We've got so many people that are looking for something, something they can fasten their eyes upon. Well, we walk today by faith and not by sight. Now, we are told here, he shall send his angels with a great sound of a trumpet, and they shall gather together his elect from the four winds, from one end of heaven to the other. Now, he's going to send his angels. And I know now we're not talking about the church, because we're told that when the church is taken out, that the Lord himself shall descend from heaven with the shout, the voice of the archangel. Somebody says, "Uh-oh, there's the archangel." No, it's not. It's his voice. May I say that the important thing at the rapture is he doesn't need a trio. He doesn't need two to help him. He doesn't need someone there to blow a trumpet, and he doesn't need Gabriel there. I personally don't think Gabriel even has a trumpet, and I'm sure he can't blow a trumpet. He's just not in the trumpet-blowing business at all. When our Lord calls his church out of this world, he'll need no one to help him. He'll do it alone. When he was here before and he raised the dead, he always did it by speaking to them. The Lord himself shall descend from heaven with a shout. And the voice of the archangel, his voice, is like the voice of an archangel, which denotes the majesty of it and the authority of it, and the sound of a trumpet. Well, somebody says there's a trumpet there. No, there's not. If you turn over to Revelation 1:10, you'll find out that John says that he was in the Spirit on the Lord's day. He heard a voice like the sound of a trumpet, and he turned, and whose voice was it? Well, it was the glorified Christ. His voice will be like the sound of a trumpet when he calls his own out of this earth. And they alone will hear, and they alone will be caught up to meet the Lord in the air. But now when he gathers his elect, and his elect here, I think it's the nation Israel, that 144,000 that were sealed to go through this period are at this time scattered throughout the world, because they will have witnessed, they will have done in 7 years what the church has not done in 1900 years, and that is evangelize the world. They will have covered the entire world. Now he's going to gather them together, and they are brought together for the kingdom that is to be established beginning in Jerusalem, for it is the capital. Now he speaks by giving a parable. Now learn a parable of the fig tree. Now I'm not going into a great deal of tedious detail here, but I think if you'd turn back in the Old Testament that you'd find two things, that the vine and the fig tree represent the nation Israel. Isaiah speaks of the vine, Jeremiah of the fig tree, and that the fig tree is a sign of the nation Israel. And I think now he's

what you're seeing today. I think what you're seeing today reveals, as it's convinced so many, that here is a nation that's been out of business for 2,500 years that all of a sudden comes back into existence. And God said that's what's going to happen to it. And I do think that that is very impressive today. But using the slang expression, we haven't seen anything yet. I think that fulfillment of this, when that fig tree begins to bud, you're going to see some buds, a whole lot of buds, more than we're seeing today. Now will you notice, so likewise ye, when you see all these things, know that it is near, even at the doors. That is what? His coming. Verily I say unto you, this generation shall not pass till all these things be fulfilled. Now there's been two ways of interpreting that word generation, the ganao. Does it mean here the nation Israel, this generation, that is the Jewish people, will not pass away till all these be fulfilled? Or does it mean the generation that's then living is going to see all of these things take place? And may I say, both of them are true. And I'm not sure but what the Lord had both in mind when he mentioned this. Now he enforces what he said with this: heaven and earth shall pass away, but my words shall not pass away. And if you've noticed now that this has been the second time that he has inserted a statement like this, that his word is important and that attention should be given to it. You remember when Paul's talking about the rapture, he says, this we say unto you by the word of the Lord. And I think Paul means he had a special revelation on it. And I think that the Spirit of God means for us to pay particular attention when that sort of thing is said. Because you and I are living in a day when these things are ridiculed. And they're ridiculed in the church today. Many people do not believe these things that concern prophecy. They poo-poo them. They say that these things will never come to pass. You remember Peter said that these days would come when they would say, where is the sign of his coming? And they would ridicule this great truth of the Word of God. And so he's come forth to enforce this in this particular case and also relative to the rapture. But he says now, but of that day and hour knoweth no man, no, not the angels of heaven, but my Father only. The only thing that disturbs me when someone comes along and announces a date is that I know that that day I can't look for him to come, because he's coming at a time when they know not. And I've often wondered if it might not be the day after one of these days that some of these fellows predict. May I say that this is a business that we ought never to go into, as even to come so close as to say, as right now I'm hearing voices that want to say something sensational. And they say, he's going to come in our lifetime. I've heard that. How do you know it? I'd like to have that verse. I'd love to have that scripture and that teaching from the Word of God. He's going to come in our lifetime? I don't know. He could, but I don't know it. And I don't think they know. And there are those that say, well, he is going to come now in this century. And I can't find where the century was to be singled out. And there are all sorts of methods made. Now, I won't be around for this, but some of you will. And when you get to it, you remember that that preacher down there at the Church of the Open Door way back there said this was going to happen. When we get to 2000 A.D., my friend, there will be an epidemic then of date setters, and they'll tell you he's coming in 2000. You say, how do you know that? Because 1000 A.D. saw that same sort of thing. We need to recognize the fact that though you're looking for him to come, we are to stay away from this business of date setting. And nothing will bring the study of prophecy into disrepute more than for anyone to attempt to set a date.
And our Lord scored it for this, his coming to the earth.

0: and also for his rapture, that no one knows, but of that day and hour knoweth no man, no, not the angels of heaven, but my Father only. Now will you notice, but as the days of Noah were, so shall also the coming of the Son of Man be. Now what kind of days were the days of Noah? Well, we've seen that God looked down and he saw that all flesh had corrupted his way upon the earth, and it was narrowed down now till there was just one man left, and that was this man Noah that was faithful to God, the only man. And it was said of him that he walked with God, and it's reduced to one individual. May I say to you, that means that this day of Noah was a terrible day. Lawlessness, we're told, immorality. But wait just a minute. That's not what our Lord mentions. Listen to this. For as in the days that were before the flood, they were eating and drinking, marrying and giving in marriage until the day that Noah entered into the ark. Now, what is wrong with eating and drinking? If you do too much of it, of course. But what's wrong with eating and drinking? There's nothing wrong with it. They're marrying and giving in marriage. Is there anything wrong with that? And, of course, there's nothing wrong with marrying and giving in marriage. Well, what does our Lord mean when he says that in the days of Noah they were eating and drinking, they were marrying and giving in marriage? What's wrong? I'll tell you what's wrong. They were eating and drinking as if God did not exist. They said, that old fella out there, he says that there's going to be a flood. What nonsense. We know there's not going to be a flood. And they had marriages. And friends, God was left out of them. It's very much like today. People are living as if God does not exist. I'm of the opinion that a great many people that go to church on Sunday, and they come generally Sunday morning, you never see them any other time. I'm confident from one Sunday morning to another Sunday morning, God's not in their thinking. He doesn't enter into their business. He doesn't enter into their home. He's not geared into their lives at all. There's no reality whatsoever. And that's the way that it was in the days of Noah. Men were marrying and giving and marrying. Nothing wrong with it other than God was left out. They were doing these things as if God did not exist and as if they'd be here forever, and they were right in the presence of the flood. I do not know this, but a very wonderful Bible teacher, we were riding in the car going to Chicago, and he reached over and tapped me on the knee. He said, you know, McGee, you and I have been talking on prophecy this week, but if you and I really knew how close we are to the rapture, you know, we may be frightened that it may be closer than we dream it is. I wonder if we are not living today as if the thing's just going to continue forever as it is right now, and there'll be no change in it. How much does God enter into your daily life? Now, as I said this morning, the church work is not done inside the walls of this church. It's what takes place outside. Well, it'll take place Monday. It's what'll take place on Tuesday. It's what'll take place on Wednesday. How much of the Word of God goes out from you during the week? Or when you put on your work clothes in the morning, it's goodbye, God. We'll see you next Sunday morning. Hope you'll be around. Is it that attitude? That's the way it was in the days of Noah. Godless days. Now, and they knew not until the flood came and took them all away, so shall also the coming of the Son of Man be. Now will you note, then shall two be in the field, the one shall be taken, the other left. Two women shall be grinding at the mill, the one shall be taken and the other left. Now there's somebody going to say, well, finally, preacher, you painted yourself into a corner. You've been saying that the rapture is not in the Olivet Discourse, and here it is. There's two in the field, one taken, one left, and that's not rapture. What is it? And here two at the mill grinding, one taken and one left. If that's not rapture, what is it? Well, it's not rapture. It's altogether something different than rapture. Now, what's the pattern that we have here? The days of Noah. The godless crowd, they knew not until the flood came and took them all away. Who was really raptured at the time of the flood? Noah? No, he was left here. He went on. Who was taken away? This generation that married and were given in marriage, they ate and drank as if God didn't exist. They are the ones that were taken away, and that's the way it'll be when he comes again. Who is it that will be taken away? They'll be taken away in judgment, as they were in the days of Noah. Those that are left to enter into the kingdom. If you keep on in this discourse, you'll find out that he'll say, "Blessed are ye of my Father, enter into the kingdom." And then he says to the other, "Cursed are you, and you will enter into outer darkness." So that, may I say, that I don't think I painted myself into a corner. This is not rapture. We're talking now about the days of Noah. And when those were taken away, they were taken away in judgment. And that's the way it'll be in that day. This is not the rapture. It's when they're taken out of the world to meet the Lord in the air, and so shall they ever be with the Lord. That's not the picture that you have here at all, but altogether different. Now will you notice, two women shall be grinding at the mill, one shall be taken, the other left. Watch therefore, for ye know not what hour your Lord doth come. I do not know whether you detect it in the text or not, but there is the note of anxiety. There is the note of almost fearfulness. And it's like this: "But know this, that if the goodman of the house had known in what watch the thief would come, he would have watched and would not have suffered his house to be broken up." May I say to you, it's like watching for a thief. Now, is that the way the church is to watch for the Lord to come? No, the language is just absolutely the opposite. You remember Paul said to the Thessalonians, "How ye turn to God from idols to serve the living and true God and to wait for his Son from heaven." It's an altogether different word, by the way. And then he goes on in the fifth chapter to say that the Lord is coming to this earth like a thief in the night. But he says, "Ye are not the children of the night, and he will not come to you as a thief." Do you think he's coming to the church as a thief? You don't welcome the thief. The church is looking for that blessed hope and the glorious appearing of our great God and Savior. It's not looking for that blessed hope and the glorious appearing of the thief. Now, when you left home tonight, did you leave a note on the back door saying, "Mr. Thief, I have left the door unlocked. You will find the family silver in the second drawer to the left"? Did you put a note like that? I'm sure you didn't. I'm of the opinion that you locked everything up. You probably double locked in these days everything to keep the thief out. You don't want the thief to come in. And when the Lord comes to the earth to establish his kingdom, do you think the world will want him? Would you think that tonight this group of communists that have met in Moscow, do you think that they made any plans for the Lord to come and take over? I don't think so. And I do not believe that in this country of ours today they have very much room for him in Washington. I don't think they have any. And I'm not talking politics, because it doesn't make any difference what party that you have in. They're not looking for him. And if he came tonight, he'd be a thief breaking in. But he doesn't come that way. And watch therefore, for ye know not what hour your Lord doth come. Watch. And I detect in that the thing that the Old Testament prophet talked about. He says in that day they're going to say in the morning, would God it were night. And at night they'll say, would God it were morning. What's the difficulty? Fear and dread are in their hearts as they look about them, and they're watching in fear. The church is to wait for him to come. I got interested in this several years ago, in fact, many years ago now, and I found out that back in the Old Testament alone, there are 17 different words that indicate watching and waiting. And, of course, we have only really the one word to translate watch. And somebody says, well, I just don't see how that there could be that many. Well, may I illustrate? I think there can be several ways of watching. Here is a man. It's the fall of the year. The deer season opens. And his neighbor and he have been going deer hunting up here in Utah every fall for about 10 years. And so they get their gear together. They get in their camper and they start out the day before. And they drive up to their familiar spot and they camp that night to be ready the next morning when the season opens. And so the next morning, before it's daylight, they crawl up to that accustomed spot. One of them takes his place at that hogback right where their deer tracks, where he's been every year. He got his deer there one time. That was 10 years ago. He hadn't had one since. But he goes right back to that spot to wait because he's sure another deer is going to come over there one of these days. So he sits down on a log that is there, and he begins to put his gun down, and he begins to watch. He hears a noise over in the brush, and he raises his gun. It's another hunter, and so he doesn't shoot him this time. He may get him next time, but he don't get him this time. So he's watching, and that's one way of watching, by the way. But suppose you meet that man a month later down here at 6th and Broadway, and you see him standing on the corner, and he looks over there when the light changes. When the light changes, he looks over here, and then he looks down the street, and there he is watching again. And you wonder, what in the world he's watching for now? You go up to him, says, waiting for someone? Oh, he said, yes, my wife is 30 minutes late. She went down there to Bullock's, and she used to be here 30 minutes ago. But he's watching for his wife, and that's different than watching for the deer to come. I could make a bad pun there if I wanted to, but I don't want to. But let's move up now two or three more months, and you go out to the hospital, and you see him and his wife now sitting by the bedside. And there is their little boy that's in the bed. The doctor says about midnight the crisis will come. They're sitting there watching. Now, that's different than any kind of watching that he did up yonder watching for a deer. That's different than waiting on the corner for his wife. It's a different way of watching. May I say to you, in that day, and our Lord makes it very clear here, that it's like watching for a thief in that day. It'll be a note of urgency and a note of fear and a note of anxiety. That's the way they watch. But for the child of God today, it's looking for that blessed hope and the glorious appearing of our great God and Savior. And may I say that I believe that if we really hold this hope, that it will do quite a few things for our Christian lives. The first thing is it's going to put us on our toes where the church is not tonight. Now, one of the things that's said to the church again and again is awake, awake. You're not children of the night. Don't let him come like a thief. You are to be awake. You're to be alert. And I think that every Christian in this day in which we're living ought to be on his toes for the Lord. Honestly, let's put reality in it. Suppose he had come tomorrow morning at 10 o'clock. Where would he find you? What would you be doing? Suppose he came tomorrow night at 10 o'clock. where would he find you and what would you be doing? You see what I mean? May I say to you that looking for him to come is not some little pious expression, but it's a life that enters into every moment. I remember hearing the late Dr. Gerard Lowe, who was pastor of the First Presbyterian Church in Dallas years ago. I don't mean Dallas and Memphis. He was telling about, he had an officer in his church, an elder, who had played golf with him. He was a lawyer, and every Monday he and the lawyer went out to play golf. And he called the lawyer and asked him, was he going to be able to go out this particular Monday? And so he said, yes, he would, but he said, I have a client coming in at noon. You come on down to my office and just wait, and my secretary will be gone, but you just come on in and wait, and we'll go play golf soon as I get through. So Dr. Lowe told me, says, I went on down. I went up and sat down in the office to wait for him, and I heard him in there talking. Said in a few minutes, said he came out with a client, and he introduced him. And when he saw me, Dr. Lowe said, he saw that we were going to play golf, and he said, well, I'm sorry, calling the lawyer by his first name, Bill or Jake, said, sorry, I detained you. And he said, oh, that's all right, said, we spend the rest of the afternoon out playing. And then this man, who was the client, said to the lawyer, said, look, said, I used to see you out at the club on Sunday afternoon playing golf. Said, now, why is it I haven't seen you out there recently? Oh, he said, this preacher is responsible for it. And Dr. Lowe told me, he said, you know, said, I just don't like for a preacher to be made responsible for things like that. And so I immediately spoke up because I wasn't responsible. And I said, look here, I never preached about playing golf on Sunday in my life. And I never said anything to you about that. He laughed. He said, that's right. He never did. But he's responsible. And this man says, then how is he responsible? Well, he said, I'll tell you. Said, you know, I never knew the Lord was going to come back one of these days, and he might come any time. And he said, this is the first preacher that ever told me that. And he said, you know, I began to look for him, and I am looking for him. And he says, one Sunday I was out there playing golf. Now, he says, I don't think it's wrong to play golf on Sunday. It's still don't. But said, you know, I got to thinking about it. If the Lord came out Sunday afternoon, I'd be a little embarrassed. And he said, I felt like maybe I better be doing something else. And he says, for that reason, I gave it up. Now, don't you go out of here and say that the preacher at the Church of the Open Door said playing golf on Sunday is wrong, because I didn't say that. I just said that one man, a layman, came under conviction when he really started looking for the Lord. You don't have to preach against particular things if people really begin to look for the Lord to come, my friend. That'll take care of itself, because then the man doesn't need a watchdog to go with him. He doesn't need the FBI to check up on him. The Lord is watching him all the time, and he's watching for the Lord to come. And it makes a lot of difference in your life, my beloved, when it becomes a reality and not just a doctrine. Shall we pray? Heavenly Father, we truly thank Thee for Thy Word, and we thank Thee for this wonderful hope Thou hast given to us, a hope that Thou hast called a purifying hope, and we believe that it will shape our lives. We believe that it will cause us maybe to be doing things that are more profitable than some of the things that we are doing. And we recognize it's not even a question of right and wrong. It's a question of pleasing the Savior, before whom we shall appear someday and give an account of ourselves to Him. For we must all appear before the judgment seat of Christ and give an account of every moment of the day that we spend as a child of God down here. We pray, therefore, that we'll be able to sit down with Him, and we'll be able to look at the record and have a record that will be able to stand the white light of His presence. May it indeed affect our lives. For we pray in His name. Amen.
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10: A popular magazine once ran an article by an ex-cat burglar. He didn't steal cats, he preyed on the homes of those who were ignorant to his ways. Most of us may as well put up a sign saying, "Thieves, I'm out of town, come and steal what you want." We have unlit rear entrances, which are enshrouded by trees and hedges. They act as magnets for the burglar.
11: The ex-thief said that a loud air conditioner was an open invitation. 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
10: 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Gone forever. 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
1: It's 62 degrees.
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3: An octopus that glows in the dark? Learn about it next on today's Creation Moment. And now, here's our Creation Moment host, Ian Taylor.
4: The deep, dark depths of the ocean is filled with many varieties of luminescent creatures, but among the octopods, there are only two or three species in which the females develop luminescent rings around their mouths. But that has all changed with a remarkable series of discoveries about an already known species of octopus. The red octopus, Starotuthis sirtensis, lives in the deep waters off the east coast of the United States. In 1997, a foot-long specimen was being studied. When the scientists turned off the lights in the laboratory, they were amazed to see the octopus's suckers glowing. The blue-green glow, they discovered, glows brightest at 470 nanometers, a frequency that travels well underwater. Scientists said that this glow might explain how the octopus makes its living. It doesn't eat what most octopods eat, rather it eats tiny crustaceans, whose shallow water cousins are drawn to light. If the deep water versions are drawn to light, all this clever little octopus needs to do to eat is turn on the porch light. The frequency of the light and the unusual diet of this octopus all provide evidence of God's all-wise design. If these special features had depended upon chance to develop, this octopus would never have come about. God is the creator and source of all light. The perfect light of His truth in the gospel shines at just the right frequency to draw us to the forgiveness of sins and salvation found only in Jesus Christ.
5: 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And be sure to join us next time for another Creation Moment.
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Good morning and welcome to the Sustaining Word Radio's live broadcast of Calvary Chapel of Manitowoc's Sunday morning study through the Bible with Pastor Joe Guglielmo. We are pleased to bring you great praise and worship music and a teaching from God's Word. 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

0: folks.
1: Morning.
0: Yeah, I know that feeling. I'm going to be reading Psalm 134 this morning when we get so far, and I know what you're all saying. You're very disappointed that there's only three verses in it, and you drove all this way to, and I'm only reading three verses. But I'll let you know that, you know, after I read the psalm and say a prayer over the offering, I'll be turning the mic over to our pastor, Joe, and rest assured, you'll be here an hour after that. So. Okay. Behold, bless the Lord, all you servants of the Lord, who by night stand in the house of the Lord. Lift up your hands in the sanctuary and bless the Lord who made heaven and earth. Bless you from Zion. Amen. Yeah. It's a very simple psalm, but it's directed to the people who work in the chapel at night. But you know, we're all to be blessing the Lord and asking for his help and having daily conversations with him. At least that's how I feel about it. And I have the microphone and you don't. So, you know. So anyway, we got some announcements here. Sunday, August 23rd, that's today, men's Bible study. We're in Romans 3, I think. 4, that's what, oh my, we're flying, ain't we? Yeah. That's at 5:30 tonight here. Women's Bible study resumes September 9th, and that'll be here before you know it. Character of God, Psalm 27 is what they're starting with. Thursday, August 27th, this week, midweek Bible study is in 2 Chronicles, chapters 19 and 20. That's at 7 p.m. here. Saturday, August 29th, prayer meeting at 8 a.m. here. You all got a prayer request in your bulletin, and there's extra ones in back. If you have anything that you'd like praying for, please fill one of those out in black ink and put it in a little box in the back so that we can get to praying on them this afternoon. If you're not here and listening on the internet land out there, the place you can send your prayer requests to are prayerrequest@ccmanitowoc.org. That's all for announcements, and I already closed my Bible with the little sheet of what I'm supposed to do next, but I think I asked the ushers to come forward.

Heavenly Father, please accept our offering this morning and have it go wherever it needs to go to spread your word and your name worldwide. We have missionaries all over the place who we pray for each day that people who appear to have no hope, think they have no hope, can realize that there is hope. There is hope in our Savior Jesus Christ, who is what this book is about. This Bible explains many things, and that's why we need to be in your word, Lord, that we continue to know that there's hope and that there's a light at the end of the tunnel. That all we need to do is ask you, Lord, and we shall receive if we just believe that your Son came and died for our sins and is got us covered. No matter what we ask for, we can receive anything to keep us going and to spread your word to others who have no vision of where they're going. And there's plenty of those people out there, Lord, that are just confused or have mental health issues, addiction issues, any number of problems, but they just don't know unless we tell them that you are available and all we have to do is ask. In Jesus' name, amen.

0: Thank you, Heavenly Father. Thank you for bringing us here today. Thank you for loving us. Thank you for dying for us. Lord, and I just ask that you open our hearts to receive what you have for us today. In your holy name I pray. Amen.
1: Good morning again, everyone.
2: Morning, Joe.
1: A couple things.
0: I can get him to stand up, too.
1: You can. Couple things before we get started. If you have cell phones on, make sure you have those turned off. Also, the call conference that's happening at Calvary Chapel Oshkosh, September 11th and 12th. We're doing the Book of Galatians, Remain in the Spirit. And if you're interested in going, it's $10 for the conference, and that includes the meal on Saturday for lunch. I teach actually the last session, Galatians chapter 6, to tie everything up. So that'll take me about 3 hours. Scotty thinks I talk long. No, I don't really, do I? Yeah. Anyway. The registration, if you go on our webpage and click on the call conference, it'll take you to the registration page, or the information is on the card I think you got in your bulletins this morning. This morning, if you would, please turn in your Bibles to 2 Corinthians chapter 7 as we're continuing our in-depth study of Paul's second letter to the church in Corinth. And keep in mind that the chapter divisions and verses were added at a much later date, and they're not inspired, but they are very helpful. I mean, you know, the book of Isaiah, 66 chapters. Could you imagine me saying, you know, we're going to be studying the middle portion of the book of Isaiah. You want to turn there? And you still probably wouldn't get it right. The chapter divisions and the verse divisions are really important. And I think what Paul closes chapter 6, his thought continues on into chapter 7. So let me fill in some things so you kind of get the flow of where we're going this morning. In our last study, Paul concluded chapter 6 by speaking of being holy to serve.

separate ourselves from the world, not to be yoked together with unbelievers. And the reason being is because they're going to bring you down. They're not going to lift you up, or you will not lift them up, excuse me. Spurgeon made that perfect illustration. He said, a Christian girl once told Charles Spurgeon, the legendary preacher, that she was about to marry a man who didn't attend church or make any allegiance whatsoever to Jesus. And Spurgeon, true to form, quickly reminded her of the command from 2 Corinthians 6:14 and 15. Do not be unequally yoked together with unbelievers. For what fellowship has righteousness with lawlessness? And what communion has light with darkness? And what accord has Christ with Baal? Or what part has a believer with an unbeliever? But the young woman had another plan. She explained that she would lift the young man up spiritually after they were married. And Spurgeon listened to what she was saying and then asked her to stand on a chair. And, you know, again, like I said last week, she was kind of puzzled by all this. Why do you want me to stand on a chair? But she did. And as she was standing on the chair, Spurgeon said to her, now you try to pull me up to your level. And the girl tugged hard on the portly preacher. He was a big man. But no matter how hard she tried, she could not pull him up on the chair with her. And then it was Spurgeon's turn. And he said, now I'm going to pull you down, and I want you to do your best to remain where you are. Well, you can understand what happens here. The woman, with her best efforts, couldn't stand on the chair any longer. Spurgeon pulled her right down. And he said to her, this is what will happen if you marry that man. You won't lift him up, but he will pull you down. Again, Paul is speaking of our holiness and how it's going to be affected by those we keep company with. So as we move into chapter 7 of 2 Corinthians, Paul's thought continues on regarding holiness and what we should do in our lives here in verse 1. And so, again, bad chapter divisions, but they're very helpful. Sometimes you have to read a little farther on in the chapter. But again, when you read these letters to the church in Corinth, you see that Paul was discouraged at times. Maybe even depressed. He tried so hard to work with them. He loved them, and they're coming against him. Now, here's the thing. When we hear that word depression, we tend to think that Christians can never be depressed. And I don't believe that's true. I think we've all had to deal with that from time to time. Maybe some of you right here this morning are dealing with it. Please understand, you're not alone. Too often Christians look down upon those that are depressed, and it shouldn't be. And what it really does is it makes you feel worse, doesn't it? You're already depressed, and they're saying, how can you be depressed? You're a Christian. And you feel worse. They're not helping you. I'll give you some of this information. You may have heard some of this before, but I find it amazing as we look back and we look at some of these great men of God who are depressed, who are discouraged. And we would never think about it that way. On a Sunday morning in 1866, the famous Victorian preacher Spurgeon shocked his 5,000 listeners when from the pulpit of London's Metropolitan Tabernacle, he announced, I am the subject of depressions of spirit so fearful that I hope none of you ever gets to such extremes of wretchedness as I go through. For some of in his audience, they couldn't believe it. The world's greatest preacher was in despair. And it was a regular part of his life. In 1887, he said from the pulpit, personally, I have often passed through this dark valley. John Henry Jowett, the renowned pastor of Fifth Avenue Presbyterian in New York City, later Westminster Chapel in London, wrote in 1920 to a friend, you seem to imagine I have no ups and downs, but just a level and lofty stretch of spiritual attainment with unbroken joy and equanimity. But by no means, I'm perfectly wretched and everything appears most murky. Wow. Writing of Alexander White, Scotland's greatest preacher since John Knox, a writer said, resolute as was Dr. White's character, he had seasons of deep depression regarding the results of his work in the pulpit or among his people. Here's the reality, guys. Godly believers sometimes get depressed. I know it's shocking because we walk in here and
everything's perfect. I walk on water and there's never a problem in my life. You're a liar. I'm sorry. Everyone goes through difficult times. That's just the reality. You know, I think some of those, when we're going through those times, we need to be encouraged. We need those to come alongside and help us instead of put us down. So if you're struggling with depression and discouragement, I pray God would bring you his comfort as we go through these lessons, because you're not alone. And if you're not struggling with depression and discouragement this morning, take these lessons to heart, because you're going to go through some dark times. That's just part of life. And I want you to understand, even the most godly men and women can get down, they can get depressed. God is aware of that. That's not the issue. The issue comes when we begin to live in that state. We will go through them. Some of you are going through them right now. And if not now, again, you'll go through those tough times. Think about David. Here's this giant killer. The king of Israel fought all these battles. He was never depressed, was he? He was never discouraged, was he? Of course he was. How do we know? Because the scriptures tell you. You know, here's this great man of faith that went through discouragement, depression, but he didn't live in that condition. In fact, in Psalm 42:5, David cries out, "Why are you cast down, O my soul? Why are you disquieted within me?" What is that about? He's discouraged. He's depressed. And if the psalm ended there, there's not a lot of hope, is there? He's basically saying, that's it for me. This is where I live. No, it's not where he lived. In that same verse, we see where David's hope came from, why his spirits were lifted out of that deep depression. He said, "Hope in God, for I shall yet praise him for the help of his countenance." Yeah. It's not that we won't go through these times. We will, but it's what we do when we go through those times. Who we're going to cry out to and who we're going to trust that's going to give us hope. In fact, I called our study Hearts Overwhelmed. And I've broken down the verses we're going to be looking at into the following main points, and they're in your bulletin. Live in holiness in 2 Corinthians 7:1. Love wins in 2 Corinthians 7, verses 2 and 3. And the heart of a shepherd in 2 Corinthians 7, verses 4 through 7. Now, keep in mind, again, 2 Corinthians 7:1, I believe, is flowing right out of what Paul just wrote. And let's pick up in chapter 6, verse 14, where Paul said, "Do not be unequally yoked together with unbelievers. For what fellowship has righteousness with lawlessness? What communion has light with darkness? And what accord has Christ with Baal? What part has a believer with an unbeliever? And what agreement has a temple of God with idols? For you are the temple of the living God. As God has said, I will dwell in them and walk among them. I will be their God, and they shall be my people. Therefore, come out from among them and be separate, says the Lord. Do not touch what is unclean, and I will receive you. I will be a father to you, and you shall be my sons and daughters, says the Lord Almighty." Again, the Corinthian Christians were very loving and too affectionate, as they accepted lawlessness and righteousness into the church. They let a young man who was sleeping with his stepmother, and they thought it was great. They were so loving. They accepted darkness along with the light. They welcomed Baal and Christ into their lives by their actions. And keep in mind that Baal is a word that was borrowed from the Hebrew, and it means worthlessness or wickedness. It speaks of Satan. Poole put it like this. He says, "The term is used only in this place in the New Testament, but very often in the Old Testament to express men notoriously wicked and scandalous. What communion has light with darkness?" And that's influence. They had compromised their faith so much that the world, the darkness of the world, was influencing their lives, how they lived. And like I said, that is what has happened to the church today. The world has influenced the church so much that the church has become like the world. We get our ideas from the world. You know, we accept the sin of the world as being good, and in the end, we're bringing death and destruction to many lives. Now,
Does that mean we don't associate ourselves with non-Christians? Absolutely not. We're to witness to them. We're to share with them. We're to love them. But they're not the ones that should be influencing our lives. We need to influence their lives. We have to be careful, because Paul warned us in 1 Corinthians 15:33, do not be deceived. Evil company corrupts good habits. Yeah. And God says to come out of that darkness, because we're his. You know, Redpath said, it's not a question of simply of trying to empty your heart and life of every worldly desire. What an awful impossibility. It's rather opening your heart wide to all the love of God in Christ and letting that love just sweep through you and exercise its explosive power till your heart is filled with love. And that's what our God the Father is saying to us. Don't fill your life with evil. Surround yourself with evil. Don't do it, because it's going to affect your life. It doesn't matter how strong you think you are. Solomon thought he was strong, and he found out how weak he was when he let the world come into his life. Fill yourself up with the things of God. Paul in Philippians 4, verses 8 and 9 tells us what we're to fill our lives up with. He said, finally, brethren, whatever things are true, whatever things are noble, whatever things are just, whatever things are pure, whatever things are lovely, whatever things are of good report, if there is any virtue, if there is anything praiseworthy, meditate on these things. The things which you learned and received and heard and saw in me, these do, and the God of peace will be with you. You want the peace of God to rule in your life? Fill yourself up with the things of God. If you don't want the peace of God to rule in your life, fill yourself up with CNN. I guarantee you, you will not be at peace. You will be angry and bitter and mad. That's a choice. And we're the temple of God. And the Spirit of God dwells in us. Don't defile it. It's so important. You know, like I said, Jesus says you are the light of the world. And the only way we could be the light of the world, because Jesus tells us he's the light of the world, it's because we're the temple of God and the Spirit of God dwells in us. It's the light of God that shines from our lives because God dwells in us. Remember in the temple or in the tabernacle, there was a fire by night that rose up from the Holy of Holies and a cloud by day that covered them, because God dwelt in the midst in the Holy of Holies above the mercy seat. And he's dwelling in our hearts, in our lives, and we should shine for him. So I know some of you are worried that was only his introduction, but hang in there. Scotty's not right. You know, it's not 3 hours, 2.5. No. Let's pick up 2 Corinthians chapter 7, beginning in verse 1. Let's see what the Lord has for us this morning as we study his word and look at this topic, hearts overwhelmed. Paul wrote this, therefore, having these promises, beloved, let us cleanse ourselves from all filthiness of the flesh and spirit, perfecting holiness in the fear of God. Remember, when you see the word therefore, we need to ask ourselves, what's it there for? And I say it a lot, but it's important to look back, because that's what it wants us to do. What did Paul previously say? What was he talking about? Because these verses here in verse 1 of chapter 7 relate to that. And he was talking about not dwelling in the darkness, to come out of that. And because of God's presence, because of his fellowship with us, don't be unclean. Be holy. You need to separate yourself from worldly influences that will affect your life and will affect your relationship with God. You got to move away. Clark said, how can those expect God to purify their hearts who are continually indulging their eyes, ears, and hands in what is forbidden, and in what tends to increase and bring into action all the evil propensities of the soul? Yeah, that just makes sense. And it goes far beyond the obvious sins, you know, the filthiness of the flesh. It speaks also of our pride, our selfishness, our self-righteousness, legalism, our hatred, our bitterness, and I can go on. You know, one writer said, Lord, make me as holy as it is possible for a man to be on this side of heaven. Yeah.
You know, it's tough down here. It's a battle. The flesh wars against the spirit and the spirit against the flesh. But the moment we leave this world and come before the Lord, that flesh nature is gone. We don't have to deal with it anymore. But on this side of heaven, every single day we got to deal with that flesh. And having to deal with the flesh on a daily basis, you go, Lord, why? Why don't you just clean it all up immediately, right? I mean, wouldn't that be wonderful? It would be, but then would you really need the Lord? Would you have to get up every morning and go, Lord, help me? You see, think about it. When things are going really well in a Christian's life, are they really passionate about praying, drawing close to God, seeking God? No, everything's going good. But when everything starts to fall apart, what happens? Man, pray for me. You're on your knees. You're crying out to God. Why is this happening? God wants us to depend on him, not to be self-sufficient, but God-sufficient. And I think that's really important for us to understand that. And the more we yield to the Spirit of God, the sooner we become more like Christ. And that won't be completed until we go home to be with the Lord. But the Lord is working on us down here. And if you want to remain in the flesh, there's consequences of that. And to remain in the flesh, you just resist the work of the Holy Spirit in your life. And the more you do that, the more you fight against him, yeah, the more of the flesh nature will be seen in you. But when you surrender to the Spirit's leading, as you submit to him and walk accordingly, then our life will reflect the nature of Jesus. And that's what God is doing in our lives. And, you know, it's not like we're trying to be holy. You know, it's like an apple tree trying to produce apples. It's not like, I just got to try a little harder. No. We're holy because of what Christ has done. I know some of you think, I'm not even close to being holy. How could you say that? Well, God said it. Colossians 1:22, in the body of his flesh through death to present you holy and blameless and above reproach in his sight. We're holy. We're a holy people. I didn't say perfect people. But we are set apart for God to use us to bring glory and honor to him. Ephesians 1:4, just as he chose us in him before the foundation of the world, that we should be holy and without blame before him in love. We're holy because the blood of Jesus Christ has cleansed us from all our sins. That's in a positional sense. We know as we live out in a practical day-to-day, we sin all the time. That's our problem. Lord, help me in this area. And it's important to be aware of those things. And that's what Paul is saying here. Holiness is seen in our lives by acting like the one you've become. When people look at your life, do they see something different? They should. The way we talk, the things we do, the things we say is so important. And in knowing all that God has done for us, I mean, think about what he's given us. He's adopted us into the family of God through the shed blood of Jesus Christ, who paid for all our sins, right? We're adopted in the family of God. We will spend eternity with God. Hallelujah. What did we do? Sin. That was the only thing we added to salvation. We didn't do anything. It's not by good works that saved us. It's by his finished work on the cross of Calvary and rising from the dead. His shed blood cleanses us from all our sins. Now, think about this. When you look at the book of Ephesians, chapter 3 of Ephesians, it's almost as if Paul is saying, gentlemen, you need to start your engines because the race is about to start. Well, wait a minute. What happened in the at the end of chapter 3, I should say. What happened in the first three chapters? Paul gave us doctrine. He said, this is all that God has given you. This is all that God has done for you. And then chapter 4 starts out, okay, now you need to live it. This is what God has done. Put those things into practice.
and, you know, how the Indy 500 starts, gentlemen, start your engines. That's pretty much what God is saying in chapter 4 of Ephesians. Start your engines, guys. This is how you are to live. In fact, in Ephesians 4, verses 1 through 3, he put it like this. I, therefore, the prisoner of the Lord, beseech you to walk worthy of the calling with which you were called, with all lowliness and gentleness, with long-suffering, bearing with one another in love, endeavoring to keep the unity of the Spirit in the bond of peace. So God has told us all that he's done, and now he's telling us, okay, now you need to walk accordingly. But here's the wonderful thing, because this is how all other religions work. Do this, don't do that. But God says, here's how I want you to live your life. And I am giving you this, my Spirit, to empower you to live accordingly. Because you could never do this on your own, because the flesh nature will take over. And you could ask my wife, before I got saved, I was a pretty nice guy. But you push my button a little too far, and I was a madman. Again, I've told you this before. You know, being a little guy, when you're mad at someone who's bigger than you, you just got to act like you're the most crazy person in the world. And that's how I did. I was just bonkers. And then I got saved, and God changed everything. There's the difference. He's empowered me, because there are times I do want to act bonkers and go crazy at someone. But it's like, okay, Lord, I need your help here, because my flesh just wants to act so differently than the way you want me to act. We need to be transformed into the image of Christ. Let his nature flow from us. In fact, 2 Corinthians 3:18, Paul said, but we all, with unveiled face, beholding as in a mirror the glory of the Lord, are being transformed into the same image from glory to glory, just as by the Spirit of the Lord. We're being transformed. This is taking place in our lives. We're becoming more like Christ. And God does this on the inside, and it's manifested outwardly in the way we live out our faith. Now, we're very good at, you know, putting the masks on. You know, way back when, you know, they would wear masks on the stage because people were far away. And so the masks showed the expressions on their face, happy, sad, scared, I don't know. But we put masks on, we put makeup on, we dress ourselves up, and we're trying to do it outwardly. You know, that's like, you know, someone we're trying to share the Lord with, and we're trying to clean them up. But they're not saved. And you're trying to clean out their outward actions, but they're still going to hell because they don't know Jesus. Here's the best thing to do. You share Jesus with them, and when they get saved, the Holy Spirit cleans up their lives just as he cleaned up your life. It's a work of art, no doubt. I mean, think about, you know, I really like Michelangelo, not because he's just Italian, but and not the Mutant Ninja Turtle, the real guy, okay? And he's carving, he's got a picture of you, and he's carving this masterpiece, this statue out of marble of you. It takes time. He doesn't just take his hammer and chisel and go, boom, and he's done. That's modern art, you know? Yeah, that's Joe. He's just chip off the old block, I guess. I don't know. He uses different tools. It takes time, a long period of time, for that masterpece to come forward. I think about the David that Michelangelo did. You look all the details. Incredible. And God is doing that with us. All those little details, those little chisels that he makes in our lives to cut off some of that stuff, to get rid of it. We don't like that, but it's needed for the masterpiece. And again, God does this inside out. He changes our heart. It's reflected in our actions.
And that's what John said, 1 John 3:2. Beloved, now we are children of God, and it has not yet been revealed what we shall be. But we know that when he's revealed, we shall be like him, for we shall see him as he is. Isn't that incredible? We're going to be like him. That flesh nature will be gone. There won't be any sin anymore. But it's when we go to see him. And David in Psalm 17:15, as for me, I will see your face in righteousness. I shall be satisfied when I awake in your likeness. That should be our heart's desire, to be satisfied as we're transformed into the likeness of Christ. And it happens as we gaze upon him and allow the Spirit of God to transform us. He'll complete the work. He doesn't give up. And I know sometimes we just feel like failures. You know, how could God even use me anymore? Look at me, my life's a mess. Oh, God knows everything about us. He knows exactly where we are. And there is nothing, do you think there is something too hard for God to do here? Even if our life is a mess, he created the heavens and the earth in 6 days and rested on the seventh. Think about all that God did. When you look at life, it's incredible. I think next week's creation moments that are going to be in your bulletin speak about if you cut yourself. You know, what would you cut your finger? What do? You stick your finger in your mouth. Well, something good happens when you do that. How did God put all that stuff together? The little details. Incredible. So if he can do that, do you think he can work on your life? Do you think he can complete the work that he started in your life? Absolutely. We give up on ourselves. I let you in on a little secret. God never gives up on you. He never gives up on you. The work he began, he will complete. Thank you, Lord, right? And this holiness in our lives, becoming more like him, I should say, is a lifelong process. And thus, we need to live in holiness. As we read on, we're going to be looking at love wins. Look at verse 2 of 2 Corinthians chapter 7. Paul said, open your hearts to us. We have wronged no one. We have corrupted no one. We have defrauded no one. I do not say this to condemn, for I have said before that you are in our hearts, to die together and to live together. Here's the heart of Paul for these believers there in Corinth. He loved them, but they didn't love him back, at least some of them. And again, this should be the heart of every Christian. Even more so, I should say, it should be the heart of every pastor. A pastor should have a shepherd's heart and not the heart of a hireling or someone who's in it to make money and has no concern for the sheep that God has entrusted to them. And we'll deal more with that when we get to that last point in our study, but keep it in mind. And I'm going to paraphrase verse 3 here like this. Paul was saying, you know, look, guys, I'm totally committed to you. It doesn't matter if I live or die. I'm not going to abandon you. That's the heart of a shepherd. Nothing was going to move Paul from serving them. Remember what he said back in 2 Corinthians 6, verses 11 and 12. O Corinthians, we have spoken openly to you. Our heart is wide open. You are not restricted by us, but you are restricted by your own affections. See, this was a heart issue, Paul was telling them. The Corinthians looked down upon Paul. They refused to see Paul as a man of God being used by God. And they let worldly influence harden their heart toward Paul. They let the false teachers come in and discredit Paul. And the rift between Paul and the Corinthian church could be healed, but it was definitely in the hands of the Corinthian Christians to do it. Paul loved them. He spent 18 months with them, teaching them, building them up in the faith. He cared for them. In fact, one writer said the Corinthian Christians believed many bad things about Paul, that God wasn't using him, that he didn't have the kind of image, authority, or power an apostle should have. But their problem was not an information problem. Their problem was their hearts. Their hearts had been open to the world, but not to Paul. In the unequally yoked passage, Paul told them to close their hearts to the world. Now it's time to open their hearts to him
Absolutely. He wants them to be open, to take a good look at the evidence. He didn't wrong them in any way. He received them in love. And yes, his letter to them was difficult. 1 Corinthians was a rebuke and correction letter. But it wasn't done in hatred. It was done in love, that they would get their life in line, that they would do those things they needed to do to walk in holiness. But they hardened their hearts to him, distanced themselves from him, and it was truly a heart issue. Now, yes, there were some Christians who were willing to reach out to those that had struggled. We saw it in Corinth when the young man who was sinning returned to the Lord, and they were to welcome him back in the church. But there's a lot of times what happens is when a Christian is struggling, they mock them or put them down. How can you do that? You call yourself a Christian. And there's no love. There's no compassion. There's no interest in getting them back on track. That's sad. The renowned Christian teacher, author, Dr. Howard Hendricks, shared a story of a young man who had strayed from his faith. And the young man found himself in a deep spiritual trouble, caught in a life of sin. And when he finally hit rock bottom and repented, Dr. Hendricks asked him what it was like to be away from the Lord. And the man replied that it felt like he was out at sea, drowning in deep water. He said that while he was out there, all his good Christian friends were standing safely on shore, shouting at him, hurling biblical accusations, and reminding him of his penalty, his sin, and the justice of God. The man added, "But there was one Christian brother who actually swam out to get me. He didn't condone my sin, but he waded it into my mess, wrapped his arms around me, and would not let me go." That should be the heart of us as Christians. Going out to rescue those who are drowning in sin. Those that are saved and those that are unsaved. And it's biblical. Galatians 6 verses 1 and 2. "Brethren, if a man is overtaken in any trespass, you who are spiritual, restore such a one in a spirit of gentleness, considering yourself, lest you also be tempted. Bear one another's burdens, and so fulfill the law of Christ." Now, this is not someone who's in unrepented sin, okay? This is a person who is struggling and wants to get back. Someone who is hurting. Even someone who's in unrepentant sin, you go and try and restore them. But then it's up to them. We have to make an effort to rescue them. And too often today, it's so easy to put them down, to make fun of them, to say, like Solomon thought, "I would never do something like that." And he found himself doing exactly what others were involved in. And, you know, for Paul, why he had to deal with this was because those that are bound in legalism come down hard against those that stumble, those that fall into sin, those that don't live up to a standard they have set. There's no compassion in the law, no love, just condemnation for not meeting a certain standard that they've set. I've said it before. You know, get pulled over for speeding. The officer doesn't go, "You know, I really like you. I'm not going to give you a ticket today." The law says you broke the law. Sorry, you're getting a ticket. This attitude is so much like the Jewish religious leaders. You could read about it in the Gospels. They looked down upon those that didn't meet their standard. In fact, they would walk around town, and if you started walking towards them, they would take their robes and tuck them in because they didn't want their robes to touch you because you were unclean. And they were holy men of God. Pride is a terrible thing, isn't it? There was no love. No compassion for them. What they had was disgust in the way people acted, and they were very thankful they weren't like them. There's pride and legalism. They go together. And it's a work of the flesh. But for those Christians who understand grace and live by grace, they're going to act graciously towards others. Why? Because we've seen all that God has given us, this amazing grace, and we don't deserve it. Not any of it.
And so as others are struggling with sin, we can extend the grace of God to them and help them in the situations they're in. And here's the thing, and it's very obvious. When you put legalist and a person who lives by grace side by side, and a weaker Christian confesses their failings to them, the response is like night and day. Think about it. From the legalist, they don't get support, they don't get help, they get a lecture on how to do better or be better, condemnation for what they've done. They may say something like this: I don't know how they can call themselves a Christian. I would never think of doing anything like that. Why? Why do they respond like that? Simple, guys. Think about it. It makes them feel good about themselves. Wow, look at how far that person sunk. I would never do something like that. There's that pride and legalism. That's not love. It's not the fruit of the Spirit. But when a person who's walking in the grace of God hears someone who's struggling with sin, they minister to them with the love and grace of God. That's the fruit of the Spirit flowing from their lives. What a difference. And, you know, what a wonderful gift God has given us, grace. You see, we're not to destroy or condemn the person, but we're not to condone their sin, but there's a balance. We're to restore them to the faith. They transgressed, they sinned either willfully or unintentionally, and they don't need excuses. They're not to be ignored, but they are to be restored. In fact, Paul uses the Greek word katartizo for restore, and it carries with it the idea to put in order or to restore to its former condition. It was a medical term in the Greek to set a broken or displaced bone. In Mark 1:19, it's used of the apostles mending their nets. And I think that's a very perfect illustration. You see, setting a broken bone means you have to get close to the person in need. You have to touch them. It may cause some pain. But as you reset the bone, there's healing, not destruction. And it's done in love, not hatred. I mean, if you ever broke a bone before and you're in the ER, the doctor doesn't go, take your other arm that's not broken and pull real hard on it. No. He gets close to you, and he pulls on it to get it back in place. And he sets that bone, and it becomes stronger than it originally was. To mend a net, you have to physically touch the net and repair it. And that's someone who's fallen into a trespass. You have to get close to them. And I'll give you an example of how it's played out in a bad way and a good way back in Genesis 9, verses 20 through 23. And these events took place after the flood. And we're told, and Noah began to be a farmer, and he planted a vineyard. Then he drank of the wine and was drunk and became uncovered in his tent. And Ham, the father of Canaan, saw the nakedness of his father and told his two brothers outside. But Shem and Japheth took a garment, laid it on both their shoulders, and went backward and covered the nakedness of their father. Their faces were turned away, and they did not see their father's nakedness. So look at the two ways this was handled. First, with Ham, he gossiped. You should see Dad, man. He's just laying there. He's all naked, man. Right? How does that help the situation? It's not. It's horrible. And that's the law. It brings condemnation. It puts them down. It makes fun of them. And it makes the other person look good. But we see Noah's two other sons and what they did, Shem and Japheth. They walked in backwards and covered their father's sin. That's love. They weren't gossiping. They didn't tell anyone. They extended grace to their father. 1 Peter 4:8, Peter said, and above all things, have fervent love for one another, for love will cover a multitude of sins. Again, Peter's not saying we ignore the sins of others, but you have to pay attention to others. Help them. Have a fervent love for them. A love that doesn't publicize the faults or failings of others. I mean, you don't find out that someone's in sin and get on, you know, the church phone directory and get it out and call everybody or send emails to everybody. What you do is you get in contact with that person and you talk with them and try to help them.
because you love them, you care for them. Wouldn't you want someone to do that to you? Of course you would. Then do it to others. I mean, think about what Jesus has done for us, right? Can you imagine if Jesus put all our sins, well, if he took mine, it would be more than this wall here, obviously, but put all our sins for everyone to see. How would we like that? And I'm not just talking the actions, but I'm talking about the thoughts and the intents of the heart. Everything is up there. We wouldn't like that. What did God do? I've covered your sins with my blood. What do we do? You know what Joe did? Oh, you should hear what he did. It's unbelievable. And I'm just telling you so you could pray for him. No, you're telling him so you telling others because you're gossiping about him. That's the problem. Can you let the grace of God cover them and help them and restore them? Because if you truly love them, you're going to want them restored. God doesn't give up on you. We shouldn't give up on others. You know, and this idea of a fervent love, in the Greek, it's the muscle stretched to its limit. It can't be stretched anymore. Oh, thank you. Thank you, Lord, that someone cares that much for me. And we can't do it on our own, obviously. It's the power of God's Spirit working in us and through us. And Paul is calling for these Corinthians to forgive him and restore the relationship that they once had with him. It's not that Paul did anything wrong, but hey, let that stuff go, man. And for some in the church of Corinth, they were able to do it. They forgave, or as I said, love wins. And we'll finish up this morning looking at the heart of a shepherd. Look at verse 4 in 2 Corinthians chapter 7. Paul wrote, "Great is my boldness of speech toward you. Great is my boasting on your behalf. I am filled with comfort. I am exceedingly joyful in all our tribulation. For indeed, when we came to Macedonia, our flesh had no rest, but we were troubled on every side. Outside were conflicts, inside were fears. Nevertheless, God, who comforts the downcast, comforted us by the coming of Titus. And not only by his coming, but also by the consolation with which he was comforted in you. When he told us of your earnest desire, your mourning, your zeal for me, so that I rejoiced even more." Paul obviously was very bold in correcting the sins at the church in Corinth. But he also saw the good in them. He boasted about them to other believers. Everything wasn't horrible in Corinth. But correction was needed. And, you know, as we correct people, we're trying to encourage them in their walk with the Lord. And basically, Paul's saying to the Corinthians, you better believe I had to speak frankly to you about some of the things that needed to be corrected. And the reason I did that was because I love you. But I did not just correct you, but I also wanted to tell you how you have blessed me and how proud I am of you for how you took the things I wrote to you to heart and the changes you have made. And I boast about you to everyone. That's the heart of a shepherd, not a hireling. Paul talks about his travels and some of the things that he encountered on his travels. He went to Troas and a door of opportunity was open to him, but Titus wasn't there. And then in Macedonia, there was all kinds of trouble. 2 Corinthians 2:13, I had no rest in my spirit because I did not find Titus my brother, but taking my leave of them, I departed for Macedonia. So Paul's picking up on this thought and he finds Titus there in Macedonia, even though there was much tribulation, much conflict there. And God comforted Paul by bringing Titus to him. And Titus told Paul, you know, there were good things happening in Corinth. Some of the Corinthians do like you, Paul. Not all of them hate you. That was a good thing. It brought them joy. But again, look at verse 5. Look at what he went through. For indeed, when I came to Macedonia, our flesh had no rest, but we were troubled on every side. Outside were conflicts, inside were fears. Discouragement, depression affected Paul as it affects our lives. Why does it happen? Let's face it, we look at the things that are going on around us. We look what's happening in our own lives, and we can't seem to find an answer. We can't seem to find hope. And hope is an important thing because it gives us a reason to go on. If we had no hope,
just give up. Way back in 2010, there was a mining accident that took place in Chile, and it drew the attention of the entire world. There were 33 miners that were trapped underground about 700 meters deep. And to give you an idea of what that means, it's roughly as deep as one of our country's tallest skyscrapers if it were buried straight down into the earth. How would you like to be down that far? And now there's no way out. Day after day passed as these miners remained trapped underground. Their water and food supplies grew scarcer, and they couldn't communicate with anyone on the surface. Can you imagine? No communication. You don't know if they're even looking for you, right? After 16 days, although they were still alive, now despair began to grow. Some even thought about ending their lives. And then something happened outside. Outside, rescue workers and experts from around the world tried every possible method and finally managed to drill a small passage that reached them. All of a sudden, the 33 men went from hopelessness to hope. But did that mean they were saved already? Not yet. They were still trapped underground. Here's the thing that changed. Their state of mind completely changed, and they didn't feel overwhelming fear or despair. And through that small passage, rescuers were able to send them real practical help, food, water, oxygen, and they endured for 69 long days. And in the end, all 33 men were rescued, a true miracle. But these men found hope. And what about us? Where is our hope found? Our hope is found in the Lord and His Word opened up to us by His Spirit. When things look hopeless from a physical point of view, spiritually speaking, we know all things are possible with God because He's our hope. Isaiah 43:1. But now, thus says the Lord who created you, O Jacob, and He who formed you, O Israel, fear not, for I have redeemed you. I have called you by your name. You are mine. Well, some would argue that's speaking of Israel. True. But how many of you were formed by God? Every single one of us, right? Every single one of us were formed by God. Okay. Has God redeemed us? Absolutely, through the shed blood of Jesus Christ. Doesn't God call us by name? Absolutely. He knows all our names. I forget names really easily, but God never forgets. Are we His? Absolutely. And so that's for us. Don't fear. Rest in me. Isaiah 43 now. We looked at verse 1. Verse 2, what does it say? When you pass through the waters, I will be with you. And through the rivers, they shall not overflow you. When you walk through the fire, you shall not be burned, nor shall the flame scorch you. When will God be with us? In those deep waters that seem to cause us to sink down, and He lifts us up. He's going to be with us through the rivers when the currents seem to sweep us away. I mean, have you ever been in a river or a current that is just flowing really fast? I remember when our kids were young and we were camping with Julie's family, and, you know, this was really wasn't a campsite. These people who owned a camper opened up this spot by this river. And we thought, oh, cool, we could go swimming. Oh, my gosh, the water was moving so fast that to get across that river, you had to tie a rope and try to swim across. It was crazy. Isn't that life sometimes? Throw me a rope. I'm being taken away. Yeah. He's there to help us go against those currents in the river of life so we don't go under. And the fires of trials and persecutions, of diseases and sicknesses and all kinds of things, they won't scorch our lives because the Lord is with us and He'll prevent us from being burned by that. And I'm sure, you know, we're all getting a little bit older. We still have medical issues. We have all kinds of things going on in our lives. Is God aware? Absolutely. It's not like, oh, man, I didn't see Him getting that. Why didn't somebody tell me? God knows all things. He knows our beginning and our end. He knows everything we're going to go through. The bigger issue is, can we trust Him as we're going through these times? Can we rest in Him as we're going through these times?
And it's not easy. But we're not alone. The Lord is with us through all of it. And it's easy to get discouraged and depressed. I've been there, done that. You know, my wife has been my Titus in a sense. She encourages me. And so have all of you. It's easy to get discouraged and depressed. But we need to look at the bigger picture. You know, John Wesley was walking with this man who was very troubled and expressed his doubt as to the goodness of God. Again, that goes against scriptures. Of course God is good. But when you're going through tough times, you think about that. He said, I don't know what I shall do with all this worry and trouble. Well, at that moment, Wesley saw a cow looking over a stone wall. And he said, do you know, asked Wesley, why that cow is looking over the wall? Well, no, said the man who was worried. Wesley said, the cow is looking over the wall because she cannot see through it. That is what you must do with all of your trouble. Look over it and avoid it. We need to look over all these things that have come upon our lives and then look to the Lord. See him through it. I'm not saying it's easy. It's not. Because, again, here's the thing. If it was easy to go through life, will we ever look to the Lord? No. We cry out to him. Crying out to God, does that make you a weak Christian? No, that makes you a really good Christian. Because you're going to the one that can help you when you're going through those difficult times. We tend to think of crying as a weakness. It's not. You are overwhelmed. You just can't deal with it anymore. And you cry out to God. And what did David say? When my heart is overwhelmed, lead me to the rock that is higher than I, to Jesus. You see, courage is not the absence of fear, but the willingness to trust God in the midst of fear. When your knees knock, you know how you stop that? Kneel on them. Verse 6 here in 2 Corinthians 7 says, nevertheless, God who comforts the downcast comforted us by the coming of Titus. Again, why did Paul, speaking of the downcast, being comforted? Because he was the downcast. He was discouraged. He was depressed in the situation. He had all kinds of trouble. The Corinthians were coming against him. He couldn't find Titus. And here Titus shows up. And everything changed. And again, God brings into our lives great comfort through people, our brothers and sisters in the Lord, as well as his word. And people miss out on this many times because they don't take the time to be around people. We need to be around people. We need the comfort of people. We need to be encouraged by people. Sometimes it's just listening to them will encourage them. You know, back in 2 Corinthians chapter 1, Paul said, blessed be the God and Father of our Lord Jesus Christ, the Father of mercies and God of all comfort, who comforts us in all our tribulation, that we may be able to comfort those who are in any trouble with the comfort with which we ourselves are comforted by God. For as the sufferings of Christ abound in us, so our consolation also abounds through Christ. Now, if we are afflicted, it is for your consolation and salvation, which is effective for enduring the same sufferings which we also suffer. Or if we are comforted, it is for your consolation and salvation. And our hope for you is steadfast, because we know that as you are partakers of the sufferings, so also you will be partake of the consolation. I like that. We've all been through difficult times. How did God deal with that? How did God comfort your life? And now he brings someone across your path who's going through something similar. You go, hey, brother, hey, sister, you know, I went through that. I'm sorry. I know the pain, the hurt. This is what God showed me. Maybe it'll help you, but this is what he showed me through it all. You're bringing the consolation of God to them, the one who already comforted you through that situation. And that's Titus here. He's comforting Paul. And the thing is, God has given to us our Titus to bring us comfort, to encourage us. Don't miss out on that or resist it.
And here's the thing that we have to think about. Are we a Titus to people, or are we a

to represent him. We also saw that love wins, the love of God that brings people to repentance for the most part. Yeah, there are some that need to be dangled over the fires of hell. You know, Jonathan Edwards in his famous sermon, Sinners in the Hands of a Angry God, talked about it. He was talking about, you know, I think it was an ice bridge that was melting and people were walking across the fires of hell. And as he's giving this speech or sermon, people are falling on their knees, repenting of their sins. In fact, Jonathan Edwards, he didn't have, you know, real good vision, and he held this Bible close to him, and he spoke in a monotone voice. It's just not very up and down or anything. And he had to stop and look and see what was happening because people were crying out. The Holy Spirit was convicting them of their sin. But let's face it, for the most part, people need to hear of God's love. How wonderful it is. For while we were yet sinners, Christ died for us. He didn't die for great people because there's no great people. He died for sinners. He died for you and me. And there's no sin you could imagine that it's stronger than his love for you. Oh, you don't know what I've done. No, I don't, but God does. And he forgave you. The thief on the cross was being put to death, right? He was probably more than a thief because they're crucifying him. They're putting him to death. He was probably a murderer too. One of them was saved and the other rejected Jesus and wasn't saved. What good did that man on the cross do? Absolutely nothing. Well, how did he get to heaven? Because of the good Jesus has done. He said to that man, today you will be with me in paradise. Wow. You mean I didn't have to be baptized and go under the water or be sprinkled or do good works and no purgatory? No. Today you will be with me in paradise. Wow. And as we've seen, Paul had the heart of a shepherd because nothing really was going to stop him from the work that God had called him to do. Was he discouraged at times? Was he depressed at times? Yeah. But our God is so gracious and merciful that he brought to Paul times of refreshing. And I believe he does that with us, guys. As I close this morning, some of you may feel overwhelmed and discouraged and depressed. What am I going to do? How am I going to get through this? What can I do? Look to the Lord. And I realize sometimes it just doesn't seem like there's an end to it. There's no way out. But I'll give you this perspective. Hopefully it will help you and encourage you. There was this man who was suffering his little daily deaths in the form of job stress and tension. Finally, after he had been overworked to the point of near total exhaustion, he began to pray. He said that almost immediately he received a clear insight in what he had to do. He had to resign as manager of the universe. Do you hear that? He had to resign as manager of the universe, and God accepted his resignation. Some of us are trying to be managers of the universe, right? We can't do it. Only God can do that. Let him be the manager of the universe. We want to manage the lives of members of our families. We want to run things down at the church our way. And why doesn't the president do this or that? And when will all the people in government learn to do things my way? And we all have our ideas, right? There's a kind of dying involved when we give some of that up and learn how to trust God to manage the universe instead of ourselves. And it's so much better when he does it, isn't it? Let's let him do it. Let's have that joy of the Lord. And I'm not saying we're not going to go through tough times. We will. And there'll be times of discouragement, depression. Even as Christians, we go through those times. But can we rest in the Lord, receive the comfort of God? And like David said, when my heart is overwhelmed, lead me to the rock that is higher than I. Let's pray. Father, this is so important for us to understand because the devil loves to beat us up. He wants to destroy our lives. He wants to discourage us, and we need to look to you. And again, it's not that we will never go through these times. We will. But you bring people into our lives that help us to get through them. They encourage

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And we're so thankful for that. And I pray for anyone here, those listening on the radio, the internet, that may be going through times of stress and discouragement and depression, that, Lord, you would replace that with your peace and your joy, your love. Comfort them. 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You'll finish it. It's just a time of learning, of trusting in you more and more. Help us, Lord, to walk in that holiness you desire us to. In Jesus' name, amen. Please stand.

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1: It's 68 degrees.
2: Dear Diary, I'm so scared and confused. I thought I'd be happy, but instead all I feel is regret. I thought it would be so different. I think I've made a big mistake, and the worst part is there's nothing I can do to change it. I can't talk to anyone about this either, especially not my parents. They'd totally kill me. I thought it would draw Kevin and I closer and make our relationship stronger, but that didn't happen at all. I just don't understand. So alone. What if I'm pregnant? What am I gonna do? I'm so scared.
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Titus chapter 3, verses 4 through 7. But when the kindness and the love of God our Savior towards man appeared, not by works of righteousness which we have done, but according to his mercy he saved us, through the washing of the regeneration and renewing of the Holy Spirit, whom he poured out on us abundantly through Jesus Christ our Savior, that having been justified by his grace, we should become heirs according to the hope of eternal life. 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
3: Sometimes we think it's only the gossip, the mudslinger who is the big sinner. We can listen and not get mud on our face. But our proverb today tells us this is just not so. Today's wisdom for women is Proverbs 21, verse 28. A false witness will perish, and whoever listens to him will be destroyed forever. Have you ever heard the term, consider the source? Some people are always reporting on everything, putting a warped twist on things. Consider the source. I knew such a person. Each time she spoke something bad about someone, there was a hard little edge to her face. Even when she covered up, with the appearance of godly concern, eventually such people will get a reputation, and all the bad things they've said about others seem to describe them. It's like the children's rhyme, bounce like rubber, stick like glue, bounce off them and stick on you. On the other hand, there are some you can count on. They have no interest in tearing others down. I have a wise, gracious friend, Linda B. I have seen her consistently. When she hears someone say something to put someone else down, she tactfully but firmly turns it around to say something positive. When she speaks, you can trust that on her lips is the law of kindness. May we be women who are known and trusted for this too. Good job, Linda. Philippians 2:15 gives us an excellent guide. Do all things without grumbling or disputing, that you may prove yourselves to be blameless and innocent, children of God above reproach, in the midst of a crooked and perverse generation, among whom you appear as lights in the world. This is Debbie Bryson praying that the practical wisdom of God's Word will make you wise.

0: Titus chapter 3, verses 4 through 7. But when the kindness and the love of God our Savior towards man appeared, not by works of righteousness which we have done, but according to his mercy he saved us, through the washing of the regeneration and renewing of the Holy Spirit, whom he poured out on us abundantly through Jesus Christ our Savior, that having been justified by his grace, we should become heirs according to the hope of eternal life.
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1: The soldiers likewise demanded of him, saying, "What shall we do?" 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I don't care what you are, you reveal it, because by their fruits you shall know them.
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3: It's 70 degrees.

0: Welcome to The Word for Today, featuring the Bible teaching of Pastor Chuck Smith, founder of the Calvary Chapel Movement. This radio program is a verse-by-verse study through the entire Bible. And on today's edition of The Word for Today, Pastor Chuck continues with the commandment of love as we pick up in John chapter 15, verse 12. And now, with today's message, here's Pastor Chuck.
1: This is my commandment. Now, Jesus had said, if you keep my commandments, you will abide in my love. What is his commandment? That you love one another as he said, I have loved you. Just one commandment, but it isn't simple. Just one commandment that I love you as he loved me. Now, this love, as I said, is the fruit that God is looking for. And Jesus said, apart from me, you can do nothing. And for you to try to manufacture this fruit, this love, is an impossibility, and you just can't do it. It is the result of that relationship with him. As I abide in him, his word abides in me. As I am washed and cleansed by the word, then my life begins to produce much fruit, and God's love begins to pour forth through my life to touch the lives of those around me. But it isn't something I can do in my own struggle or effort. It is something that is the natural result of just abiding in Jesus. His love begins to flow forth from my life to others. And that really is the sign and the evidence that Christ is truly indwelling me, that I am really one of his disciples, that we have this love. So this is my commandment, that you love one another as I have loved you. And then he declared, for greater love has no man than this, than a man will lay down his life for his friends. That's the kind of love I have for you. I'm going to lay down my life for you to prove my love. And this is the way I want you to love one another, with a self-sacrificing, giving love, where you will lay down your life for each other. You are my friends if you do what I command you. The commandment is that we love one another. Henceforth, I do not call you bondslaves, for the bondslave does not know what his Lord is doing. But I have called you friends, for all things that I have heard of my Father, I have made known unto you. It is interesting, though Jesus declared this new relationship, no longer bondslaves, but friends, that each of the writers of the New Testament took the phrase bondslave to describe their relationship to him. Paul, a bondslave of Jesus Christ by the will of God. Jude, a bondslave. Peter, a bondslave. James, a bondslave. And though the Lord said, I'm calling you friends, yet there was that awareness and consciousness that true life is only discovered when I submit it totally to him, to serve him. Now Jesus declares, you have not chosen me, but I have chosen you. That to me is such an exciting thing, that God chose me. When did God choose me? In Ephesians we read, we were chosen in him before the foundations of the world. Now it is interesting that in so much of our evangelism we are emphasizing that a person chose Jesus Christ, when in reality Jesus said, you haven't chosen me, I have chosen you. As Paul begins to list the spiritual blessings that he has in Ephesians chapter 1, thanks be unto God the Father of our Lord Jesus Christ, who hath blessed us with all spiritual blessings in Christ in heavenly places. When he begins to make a list of the spiritual blessings for which he is thanking God, what does he put at the top of the list? The fact that God chose him. Actually, that should be at the top of all of our list, because if God didn't choose us, then none of the rest of the benefits would be there. But because God has chosen us, then all of the rest of the benefits follow, having been chosen of God. Does it upset you that God chooses people? Surely if you've been chosen, it doesn't. I'm blessed that God chose me. Now, my mind immediately begins to take this truth and race with it and say, wait a minute, if God has chosen some, then that isn't fair to the others. And shouldn't God be fair? How can God be fair when he has chosen those that are to be saved? In the book of Acts, we read, and as many as were ordained to eternal life believed. Jesus said, I've chosen you and ordained that you should be my disciples. And so in the book of Acts, and as many as he ordained unto eternal life believed. You know, that sure takes the pressure off, doesn't it? It's God's work. Salvation is of the Lord. Except the Father draw a man, he cannot come to Jesus Christ. God has chosen us in Christ before the foundations of the world, that we should be holy and blameless before him in love, bringing forth this fruit that he desires. Now, on what basis did God make his choice? You see, don't find fault with God yet. Don't judge God too quickly. God made his choice on the basis of the fact that he knows everything, on the basis of his omniscience and his foreknowledge. Now, because God has all knowledge, omniscient, it is impossible for me to think how God thinks. How do you come to a problem when you know everything from the beginning? You know how it's all going to work out. You know what the end result is. I can't even think of how it would be to be able to think that way. Surely if I could think that way, I would make different decisions than I often make. I would never botch things up. If I knew everything, then I could always make the right decision. And I would make my decisions predicated upon what I knew. Be dumb not to. So God, knowing those who would respond to his love and grace, chose them on the basis of his foreknowledge that they should be in Christ. So, I'm thankful that God chose me. Spurgeon made an interesting statement on this. He said, it's a good thing that God chose me before I was born, because he never would have chosen me afterwards. That I'm sure he said in jest, because when God chose him before he was born, God knew him completely then. And God knew the end result of this man's life, as God knows us. And knowing everything about us, he chose us anyhow. Isn't that neat? The grace of God. So Jesus said to his disciples, you've not chosen me. I've chosen you. Now, I was encouraged to choose Jesus, and I did. And as soon as I did, he said to me, you didn't choose me, I chose you. And I ordained you that you should go and bring forth fruit, and that your fruit should remain. This is something that concerns me greatly. Not that I just bring forth fruit, but that I bring forth lasting fruit. A lot of people fault me because I do not make strong appeals for salvation at the end of the sermons. I do not stand and cry and plead with people to receive Jesus Christ. That I just tell them if they want to be saved, they can go through that door and talk and pray with the pastor. And we don't make big emotional appeals. And some people fault us for this. If God's Spirit is working in a person's life, they will respond. I can't do anything to enhance that. Salvation is God's work. I recognize that. Rather than having a lot of people respond on an emotional appeal so that I can put a bunch of notches in my belt and say, I had 20 people accept Jesus last night because I pled with them and begged them and continued. The problem is, I want to know 1 year from now how many of those same people are going on with the Lord. Lasting fruit. That your fruit should remain. There was a little fellow used to be here in the Costa Mesa area who used to do a tremendous amount of, he spent his whole life witnessing. But he was often very forceful and as the result, very obnoxious. And I watched him one morning when I was sitting in a restaurant, he came in. And he started going from table to table, loudly witnessing to everybody about the Lord. And you could see the people getting embarrassed and all. And he'd say, wouldn't you like to go through the sinner's prayer? And just to get rid of him, they'd say, yes, you know, and they'd go through it. And then he'd put his notches on his belt, you know, going from table to table. You know, I led so many people to Jesus today. Well, very little of the fruit was lasting fruit. It was a forced kind of a thing. The guy was very forceful. It is an interesting study. There was an interesting study made after Moody's campaigns. And in some of the cities where he had tremendous campaigns, 5 years after the campaign, the survey team went around and surveyed people that had gone forward in the Moody meetings and made a profession of Christ during the Moody meetings. And it was discovered that 85% of the people that had gone forward in the Moody meetings 5 years later were not going on in their Christian walk. They were back into the old practices, living in the world, and had not continued in the Christian faith. Now, you who have read Moody's sermons or know anything about his ministry know how that he would generally conclude his evangelistic sermons with a real tearjerker type of a story, where he would talk about this little boy dying in his daddy's arms, and the last words, well, daddy, will I see you in heaven, you know? And the daddy, you know, they're gulping and saying, yes, son, you'll see me in heaven, and the little boy dies, you know, with a smile on his face. And so every daddy's heart is touched, you know. I want to be with my children in heaven, and so now come forward, you know. You want to see your child in heaven, you know, come forward. And they were touched with emotions, but it wasn't very deep. It wasn't always abiding fruit. In contrast with that, Dr. Finney had a very powerful ministry through the Word of God. He was a lawyer before he became a minister, and he was able to set forth the scriptures in a very logical order and sequence. And those people and thousands of people came forward in the Finney services and in the Finney revivals. And 5 years after his meetings in the various communities, they made the survey of those that had gone forward in the Finney meetings, and it was discovered that 85% of them were still going on with the Lord. Their faith was not based upon an emotional appeal or a emotional moment, but was based upon facts of God's Word, and the faith was established in the fact of God's Word. And it was lasting fruit, that your fruit should remain. Now, I believe that God ordained Moody, and I believe that God ordained Finney, and I believe that God had Moody reach people that Finney could not reach, and Finney reach people that Moody could not reach. And certainly Dwight Moody was one of the greatest evangelists that God has brought along in the American history. But God uses different methods to reach different people and different instruments to reach different people. But my desire is that I not only bring forth fruit, but that the fruit remains, lasting fruit. And so I'm not so much interested in the quantity of the fruit as I am the quality of the fruit that is developed through my ministry. And that's why we spend so much time in the study of the Word of God, that we might be clean through the Word which He has spoken to us, that we might bring forth more fruit, and that we might bring forth much fruit, and that the fruit should remain. And Jesus then said something quite interesting, that whatsoever ye shall ask the Father in my name, he may give it to you. Now again, he comes back to the subject of prayer. And prayer to the Father in his name. I do believe that prayer should be addressed to the Father in the name of Jesus. I think that Jesus established this pattern for us. In the 14th chapter, he said, and if you shall ask the Father anything in my name, I will do it, that the Father may be glorified in the Son. Again, he said, now, I've ordained that whatsoever ye should ask the Father in my name, he may give it to you, not he shall. And therein is the big issue in this verse, and the thing that you want to take note of. He doesn't say that the Father shall give it to you, but that the Father may give it to you, indicating that the Father is desiring to give it to you all the time, and prayer opens the door that the Father may do for you what he is wanting to do the whole while. Too many people think that prayer is an information time where I'm going to inform God of all of my difficulties that he doesn't know about, and then I'm going to present to him my solutions that I want him to work out for me. Because I've dealt with these problems so long, I've got it all figured out how it could come to pass. And so I begin to pray that the Lord will start working here and working there and put this together and put this together. And I'm directing God on just how to work out my problems. Now, oftentimes as I am praying, I am not offering to God direct prayers. I'm not praying directly for the need. But because I've worked out the way by which God can answer this need, I'm praying direction prayers as I'm directing God in how to answer my problem, because I've got it all figured out. This is the best way. Now, many times I get frustrated with God because he doesn't follow my directions. He doesn't always do it my way. And I think, oh, God doesn't listen to me when I pray. You know, because I've asked God to work it out like this, and I've shown him the way it should, you know, it'd all come to pass real well. I've got to just do this and this, then I could work it all out. And so I've given him directions and he's not following my directions. And sometimes I get upset with God because he doesn't follow my directions. And then one morning I wake up and found out that he's already done it. He did it by a much wiser way than I hadn't thought of that. Pretty smart. Wow, that's all right, Lord. And he really answered the real prayer. He just didn't follow my directions. And so I think that it's important that when we pray, we come to the heart of the issue rather than trying to direct God on just how to work things out. Just lay the whole thing before him and say, Lord, I know that you're much wiser than I am. You just work it out however you see fit, Lord. And I'm opening the door that God may do for me the things that he is desiring to do. And prayer is consenting to God and to the will of God for him to do those things that he is wanting to do. I am at total disagreement with those persons who say that you've got to give detailed instructions for God or he doesn't know how to answer your prayer. One minister has written in a book that he was praying for God to give him a bicycle. And he prayed for a long time for this bicycle, and God didn't give him a bicycle. And finally, one day he said, Lord, I've been praying so long for a bicycle. Why haven't you given me the bicycle? And the Lord said, you didn't tell me what kind you wanted. You know, there are 10-speed bikes, there are, you know, cruisers, and there are all kinds of bikes. And you didn't, poor God didn't know what kind of a bike the fellow needed. And so he had to wait for the fellow to tell him, I want a 10-speed Schwinn, green with silver stripes. I don't accept that. Jesus said, your Father knows what you have need of before you ever ask him. And every right thing I have ever prayed for, God had determined to give it to me before I ever asked. My asking only opened the door that God might do what he was wanting to do the whole time. That your Father may, not shall, your Father may give it to you. Your Father wants to bless you. Your Father wants to answer your prayers. Your Father is wanting to do some wonderful things for you. But he has given to you that capacity of choice, and he will not violate your choice, and he will not work against your will.
0: We'll return with more of our verse-by-verse Bible study in the book of John on our next broadcast. And be sure to join us again next time as Pastor Chuck continues his verse-by-verse study through the Bible. That's right here on the next edition of The Word for Today. And now, once again, here's Pastor Chuck.
1: 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So God bless you in your walk and in your relationship with him this week. 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
2: When John Wesley was asked what he would do with his life if he knew that he would die at midnight the next day, his answer was something like this: I would just carry on with what I'm doing. 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At 3 p.m., I have another meeting in another town. 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
4: It's 1 o'clock. It's 69 degrees.

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1: Have you got questions? 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
1: And we would rather be away from these earthly bodies, for then we'll be at home with the Lord. So whether we are here in this body or away from this body, our goal is to please Him, for we must all stand before Christ to be judged. And we will receive whatever we deserve for the good or evil we have done in this earthly body. So what Jesus is saying, these fiery eyes see all the good and evil. They see the good and evil inside of His church, and Jesus threatens them with judgment. To those who repent from following the false teachings of the Jezebel, they won't face that judgment. Now, I don't know how to describe it any better than this. Remember what I said about the book of Revelation. This book discloses who Jesus is. And John has never seen Jesus this way, with these fiery eyes and these bronze feet. He has never seen Jesus this way. Next comes the commendation in Revelation 2:19. He says, I know all the things you do. I've seen your love, your faith, your service, your patient endurance, and I can see your constant improvement and all these things. Well, our fill in the blank is Jesus knows all the things we do. Now, when I was studying this section, I was amazed at this report card. It's an amazing report card from Jesus. Now, if I was to describe the perfect church, I would say, well, that church needs to love God and love each other. A church would probably have to have this unwavering faith about them. They would desire to serve Jesus by serving each other and their community. They would be a patient church with God and with each other. And the church would be focused on the Word of God, so to deepen their faith, because they need this deep faith. And the church would constantly continue to improve on the things every day. That's Thyatira's report card. This is an amazing church to me. They are doing so many good things. I would want to be part of this church. To me, this is like being part of a dream church. And when Jesus says, hey, I see your love, He uses the Greek word agape love. That's amazing. Agape's giving them what they need, just like God so loved the world, He agape'd the world that He gave them a Savior, His Son, to pay for sin. That's agape love. So a better way to describe this is this kind of love. In this context, Jesus is saying, I know how you give charity to others around you. You give them what they need. I mean, think about this, guys. This is the first church Jesus says any kind of things like this about. He doesn't say this about any of the other churches. He knows their agape love. He knows their faith is real. It's real faith. Jesus says this about no other church. Jesus also mentions their service, their patient endurance, like some of the early churches. But then Jesus mentions how they are constantly improving and how they are continually growing in all these areas. That's amazing. It almost carries the idea that Jesus is impressed with these guys. I am. It's like Jesus says, I know all the things that you do, and it's impressive. It's impressive to me. Sacrificial love for each other, serving each other. How deep their faith is, it's impressive stuff. On the outside, this church seems perfect. But Jesus sees all, and He says this next in Revelation 2:20. He says, but I have this complaint against you. You are permitting that woman, that Jezebel, who calls herself a prophet, to lead my servants astray. She teaches them to commit sexual sin and eat food offered to idols. Well, here's our three fill-in-the-blanks. The church is allowing Jezebel to operate in their church. the church is allowing a false prophet to teach sexual sin is okay, and the church is consuming food offered to idols. So the perfect church, this perfect church is somehow allowing Jezebel to operate in her church. The complaint Jesus has is they're allowing this spirit of Jezebel, because Jezebel's long and dead, she's an old-time prophetess of the Old Testament, to operate. And she is somehow convincing these amazing people of God that sexual sin and eating food offered to idols is somehow okay. On the outside, this church looks perfect, but on the inside of their hearts, there's sexual sin and idol worship caused by the teachings of Jezebel. And I've mentioned that Jezebel is an Old Testament character, and she was married to the king of Israel, and his name was Ahab. And Ahab allowed his wife to control and manipulate him. Notice Jesus calls her a false prophet, and that's exactly what she is. She's a false prophet. And when you read some of the Old Testament stories about Jezebel, and there's quite a bit of them, what you're going to find is she is somehow able to control and manipulate people to get what she wants. Now, in the book of 1 Kings, it sets up a spiritual war, if you want to call it, between the true prophet of God named Elijah and a false prophet named Jezebel, the queen of Israel, as she liked to call herself. Now, Jezebel controlled Israel and the king of Israel with some 450 false prophets of the pagan god Baal and 400 false prophets of the pagan god Asherah. Both of these gods were worshipped through temple prostitutes, where sexual sin was a form of worship inside these temples. And when you do that, unwanted children will arise. And what they would do is they would sacrifice these unwanted children to the god Baal, and they would be killed. Now, Jezebel, she was known for using her good looks and her power of lust and seduction in order to influence her control over her husband first, and thus she controlled all of Israel through these false prophets. But here comes this true prophet of God named Elijah, and he creates this competition, and it happens on Mount Carmel, and it's between the Lord God and these false gods. And the contest is that they make a pagan altar offering to the pagan gods, and Elijah would make a offering to the real God. And whichever one was the real God would be seen by when lightning comes down from heaven and lights the offering and consumes the offering. And these false prophets go first, and nothing happens. In fact, it's all day, and Elijah starts picking on them. He says, well, maybe your God is going to the bathroom, or he's deaf, or he can't hear. He's busy. And they really did some crazy things trying to get their pagan God to light their offering. But when it came to Elijah's turn, he told them, he said, douse my wood on my offering three times with water, three different times, trying to make it very hard for a fire to start because the wood is now soaking wet. And Elijah, he prays, and the lightning comes down from heaven, and instantly it consumes the offering, and it's proving that the Lord God is the only true God. Now, this event is so radical, it has this amazing effect where Elijah is now empowered and says, hey, kill all the false prophets, all 950 of them. And it means that Elijah was actually cleansing Israel of the evil. Now, it's very symbolic of how Jesus cleans us up from our sins. When we give our life to Jesus, it's like a lightning flash, and it consumes us, and we get rid of all the false things in our lives. But when Jezebel hears what happens to her false prophets, she becomes very, very upset. She hears all of them been killed, all of her false prophets. Her control has been kind of stopped. So what does she do? She threatens to kill Elijah. Now that don't seem like much. But this threat causes Elijah to run and hide in a cave. Now I can't say what caused Elijah to freak out so bad, but something was happening inside of Elijah's heart. It was causing him to fear this threat of Jezebel. And that's all it was a threat. After this amazing move of God, Elijah's confidence is suddenly changed by the threat of a woman. How does that happen? And she controls the king of Israel, who's been trying to kill Elijah for how long? For a long time. I mean, think about what's being said here. A man of God who just had a major move of God in his life and is allowing this woman to manipulate him and control him. He's terrified and hides in a cave. Something is controlling him. And the only thing I can offer is there more than just a woman's threat going on here. There's something more. It's more than a woman's voice. There's a power. There's an influence. There has to be some spiritual power behind what is going on with this Jezebel. Verse 21. Jesus says, I gave her time to repent, but she does not want to turn away from her immorality. Therefore, I will throw her on a bed of suffering, and those who commit adultery with her will suffer greatly unless they repent and turn away from her evil deeds. And our fill in the blank is those who follow Jezebel's immorality will suffer her same fate. So when this Jezebel dies in the Old Testament, it's another man of God named Jehu. He's known as a wild man. And he comes to undo her control over the king of Israel. And the Bible tells us that she's going to take the time to do her hair and put makeup on, paint her eyes, in hopes of seducing Jehu. And she threatens him. Amazing. And what she's doing is trying to influence him. Let's read it in 2 Kings 9, 30 and 33. It says, when Jezebel, the queen mother, heard that Jehu had come to Jezreel, she painted her eyelids and fixed her hair and sat at a window. When Jehu entered the gate of the palace, she shouted at him, have you come in peace, you murderer? You're just like Zimri, who murdered his master. And Jehu looked up and saw her at the window and shouted, who's on my side? And two or three eunuchs looked at him. Throw her down, Jehu yelled. So they threw her out the window, and her blood splattered against the wall and on the horses, and Jehu trampled her body under her horse's hooves. She later gets eaten by dogs. But look at this. Even when she's about to die, she knows she's in trouble. She's still trying to control the situation. First by making herself attractive, then by attempting to manipulate the people around her by calling Jehu a murderer. And what Jesus is saying is those who succumb to under her influence of control will meet their same demise as she did. But notice also, Jesus says, that he gave Jezebel a time to repent. That's grace. Jesus also is offering them, this church of Thyatira, an opportunity to also repent. Jesus is saying, hey, guys, I am upset with this influence of the spirit of Jezebel has on this church, this amazing church that has accomplished so much. And if this church doesn't repent, they're going to share the same fate as Jezebel. Those are harsh words, ain't they? But let's look at what the meek and mild Jesus says next. Sorry for the sarcasm. And it's in verse 2:23a. He says, I will strike her children dead. That's amazing. The meek and mild Jesus says, I'm going to strike her children dead. It doesn't get any more real than that to me. You know, the same way we become children of God when we start following Jesus, when we start following Jezebel, we become her children too. Here's the rest of verse 23. He says, I will strike her children dead. Then all the churches will know that I am the one who searches out the thoughts and intentions of every person. And I will give to each of you whatever you deserve. So our two fill in the blanks is the church is impressive on the inside, but their thoughts are evil on the inside. So this church, like I said, is impressive and all the things that they're doing on the outside. But Jesus says that this church is being influenced inside their hearts by the Jezebel spirit, and it is controlling them and actually destroying them. Through the teachings that Jesus is okay with Christians who participate with the trade guilds and the unions that are eating foods offered to idols. I don't know if you caught that. These Christians are being influenced, saying that Jesus is okay with their casual sexual immorality that the textile unions are promoting. They're saying it's okay. God doesn't care. He doesn't mind. You know, as long as you're doing all of these impressive things that this church is doing, they're convinced I'm a good person. I am doing good things. God is going to overlook my sexual immorality and my idol worship. I'm such a good person. Look at all the good things I'm doing. But Jesus says, I see it all. I see the intention in your heart. I see you participating in that sexual immorality. And I see you consuming foods offered to idols. See, this Jezebel spirit, it wants to control people. That's what it wants to do, control them. And it will use every influence at its disposal to try to control God's people. And what works all the time is Satan's favorites, sexual immorality, and participating in things that God says we are not to consume. It isn't like we set up some wood statue and sacrifice it. Whatever we're consuming that we put above God. See, our society today glorifies sex and idolatry. All you have to do is turn on a TV and watch a few TV commercials to know what that's true. It'll tell you, go ahead. It's okay. You can covet this new car. So you can worship and consume whatever you have to in order to get what you think you need. Look at my new shiny idol. You know, God's not saying, hey, I don't want you guys to have things, but I do not want you to worship them. I want to bless you. I want you to have things. But not if it causes you to worship an idol. See, an idol is anything you love more than you love God. And God doesn't want sexual immorality and idolatry to control your destiny. He wants you in heaven. Well, the false prophet is saying, go ahead. Go ahead, you're saved by grace. God understands. He's going to overlook that. But what Jesus is saying is, I do understand. But he wants us to understand unless we repent or change, we will share the same fate as Jezebel. Those are his words. Why is it that Jesus will leave the 99 to go find one lost, horrible sinner who will surrender his life completely to Jesus? And he'll say to the unfaithful church that say to him, Lord, Lord, he'll say to them, I never knew you. And Jesus offers next his exhortation in Revelation 2:24. He says, but I have this message for the rest of you in Thyatira, who have not followed the false teaching, the deeper truths, as they call them, the depths of Satan, actually. I will ask nothing more of you except that you hold tightly to what you have until I come. Our fill in the blank is Jesus holds us responsible for following him. You know, there's only two choices. Either we follow God or we follow the false prophet. And the meek and mild Jesus said in verse 23, I will kill her children. But here's our next fill in the blank. It's the most important part of this message. Jesus would rather pardon than punish. I mean, if you think about this, Jesus would much rather have us come into agreement with his word than to punish us with the same fate as Jezebel. Jesus says, hey, I gave that Jezebel gal time to repent, but she failed to repent. Church, don't let us fail to repent. Turn from the lies and follow God. Stop following Jezebel. You know, and what confuses so many Christians is they think they're getting away with this because they're living in a way that they want to, and God hasn't punished them yet. So they feel like, hey, God must be okay with it. But Jesus said, hey, you guys, you're not escaping the fiery eyes. You're not escaping the bronze feet who knows all and these deep secret teachings of Satan that lie to us to say Jesus is okay with our lust and our idolatry and is causing so many to perish. Many Christians think they're okay because they're getting away with it. They're not having to repent and they're not facing any punishment.

0: who obey me to the very end, to them I will give authority over all the nations. And they will rule the nations with an iron rod and smash them like clay pots. Wow. I mean, this promise lines up with the parables of the talents, the parable of the master leaving for a time and gives the servants money to invest. And those who do well with these get all kinds of benefits. And if they live that faithful life, they're going to be given more responsibility in the kingdom of God or the millennial kingdom of the thousand-year reign. And what comes next is even more important. And I think it's even more amazing. And that's in 28 and 29. He says, they will have the same authority I received from my Father. This is Jesus saying this. Ask anything in my name and I will do it. Right? We wonder, how does that work? And I will also give them the morning star. And anyone with ears to hear must listen to the Spirit and understand what he's saying to the churches. Do you realize what the victorious get? Jesus, the morning star. We get Jesus. We know Jesus is the morning star because he tells us at the end of this book, and this is way at the end of the book in Revelation 22:16, he says, I, Jesus, have sent my angel to give you this message for the churches. I am both the source of David and the heir to his throne. I am the bright and morning star. What do we get? The victorious? The greatest thing ever this world has ever seen. Jesus Christ. That's what we get.
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1: A 16-year-old Bel Air High School student was arrested Friday morning for the shooting death of Jonathan Finkelman. Finkelman was shot and killed in his home late last summer.
2: Three teenaged girls are accused of breaking into a Volusia County home and stealing a vehicle. While trying to get away, they lost control of the vehicle and crashed into an 80-year-old woman, killing her instantly.
3: Authorities arrested an 11-year-old boy Monday night and charged him with the stabbing death of a woman whose body was discovered in the bedroom of her Cherry Hill home.
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5: 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But as we get older, they become more difficult to answer. Why do we see so much death and suffering if there's a loving God?

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0: Titus chapter 3, verses 4 through 7. But when the kindness and the love of God our Savior towards man appeared, not by works of righteousness which we have done, but according to his mercy he saved us, through the washing of the regeneration and renewing of the Holy Spirit, whom he poured out on us abundantly through Jesus Christ our Savior, that having been justified by his grace, we should become heirs according to the hope of eternal life.
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1: Hi, this is Pastor Joe from Calvary Chapel of Manitowoc. 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
2: It's 225.
3: It's 70 degrees.
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5: Oh, he's so adorable. 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
1: A popular magazine once ran an article by an ex-cat burglar. He didn't steal cats, he preyed on the homes of those who were ignorant to his ways. Most of us may as well put up a sign saying, "Thieves, I'm out of town, come and steal what you want." We have unlit rear entrances, which are enshrouded by trees and hedges. They act as magnets for the burglar.
2: The ex-thief said that a loud air conditioner was an open invitation. If people could sleep through its noise, they weren't going to hear him breaking into their home. The man's best advice to stop burglars? Get two dogs and make sure they bark. So if you want to stop the thief that Jesus said came to kill, steal, and destroy, have the guard dog of a good conscience and listen when he barks. He's there to protect you.
1: There goes another minute. Gone forever. 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
4: It's 70 degrees.
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3: Morality by popular opinion? This is Ken Ham, CEO of the ministry that built a full-size ark near Cincinnati. One study found that people's views on being selfish change depending on how common the behavior is. They found that if everyone is being selfish, people didn't view it as negatively as if only a few people were doing it. The researchers argue that this shows how social norms change over time. But should our views about morality be determined by the majority? No. Popularity doesn't determine morality. If we determine right and wrong, then it's merely based on our own opinion. 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
1: Hi, I'm Mary, and God has a message for you. In 1 Corinthians chapter 15, verses 3 through 6, God says, "For I delivered to you, first of all, that which I received, that Christ died for our sins according to the Scriptures, and that he was buried, and that he rose again the third day according to the Scriptures, and that he was seen by Cephas, then by the 12. After that, he was seen by over 500 brethren at once, of whom the greater part remain to the present, but some have fallen asleep." That is the heart of the gospel message. 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Or reject Jesus and spend eternity burning in the lake of fire? 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

Lord, we exalt you for your greatness, the greatness of your heart, Lord, the compassion of your heart and the love of your heart. And Lord, you have shown your heart to us, Lord. Oh Lord, may we, by our words and our actions and our deeds, show your heart to the people that we meet, to the people of this land, to the people of the world, Lord, to every nation. The heart of the Father that loves us and whose love is greater than any earthly love or any other love.

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2: This morning, if you would, please turn in your Bibles to 2 Corinthians chapter 7 as we're continuing our in-depth study of Paul's second letter to the church in Corinth. And keep in mind that the chapter divisions and verses were added at a much later date, and they're not inspired, but they are very helpful. I mean, you know, the book of Isaiah, 66 chapters. Could you imagine me saying, you know, we're going to be studying the middle portion of the book of Isaiah. You want to turn there? And you still probably wouldn't get it right. The chapter divisions and the verse divisions are really important. And I think what Paul closes chapter 6, his thought continues on into chapter 7. So let me fill in some things so you kind of get the flow of where we're going this morning. In our last study, Paul concluded chapter 6 by speaking of being holy, to separate ourselves from the world, not to be yoked together with unbelievers. And the reason being is because they're going to bring you down. They're not going to lift you up, or you will not lift them up, excuse me. Spurgeon made that perfect illustration. He said, a Christian girl once told Charles Spurgeon, the legendary preacher, that she was about to marry a man who didn't attend church or make any allegiance whatsoever to Jesus. And Spurgeon, true to form, quickly reminded her of the command from 2 Corinthians 6, 14 and 15. Do not be unequally yoked together with unbelievers. For what fellowship has righteousness with lawlessness? And what communion has light with darkness? And what accord has Christ with Baal? Or what part has a believer with an unbeliever? But the young woman had another plan. She explained that she would lift the young man up spiritually after they were married. And Spurgeon listened to what she was saying and then asked her to stand on a chair. And, you know, again, like I said last week, she was kind of puzzled by all this. Why do you want me to stand on a chair? But she did. And as she was standing on the chair, Spurgeon said to her, now you try to pull me up to your level. And the girl tugged hard on the portly preacher. He was a big man. But no matter how hard she tried, she could not pull him up on the chair with her. And then it was Spurgeon's turn. And he said, now I'm going to pull you down, and I want you to do your best to remain where you are. Well, you can understand what happens here. The woman, with her best efforts, couldn't stand on the chair any longer. Spurgeon pulled her right down. And he said to her, this is what will happen if you marry that man. You won't lift him up, but he will pull you down. Again, Paul is speaking of our holiness and how it's going to be affected by those we keep company with. So as we move into chapter 7 of 2 Corinthians, Paul's thought continues on regarding holiness and what we should do in our lives here in verse 1. And so, again, bad chapter divisions, but they're very helpful. Sometimes you have to read a little farther on in the chapter. But again, when you read these letters to the church in Corinth, you see that Paul was discouraged at times. Maybe even depressed. He tried so hard to work with them. He loved them, and they're coming against him. Now, here's the thing. When we hear that word depression, we tend to think that Christians can never be depressed. And I don't believe that's true. I think we've all had to deal with that from time to time. Maybe some of you right here this morning are dealing with it. Please understand, you're not alone. Too often Christians look down upon those that are depressed, and it shouldn't be. And what it really does is it makes you feel worse, doesn't it? You're already depressed, and they're saying, how can you be depressed? You're a Christian. And you feel worse. They're not helping you. I'll give you some of this information. You may have heard some of this before, but I find it amazing as we look back and we look at some of these great men of God who are depressed, who are discouraged. And we would never think about it that way. On a Sunday morning in 1866, the famous Victorian preacher Spurgeon shocked his 5,000 listeners when from the pulpit of London's Metropolitan Tabernacle, he announced, I am the subject of depressions of spirit so fearful that I hope none of you ever gets to such extremes of wretchedness as I go through. For some of the in his audience, they couldn't believe it. The world's greatest preacher was in despair. And it was a regular part of his life. In 1887, he said from the pulpit, "Personally, I have often passed through this dark valley." John Henry Jowett, the renowned pastor of Fifth Avenue Presbyterian in New York City, later Westminster Chapel in London, wrote in 1920 to a friend, "You seem to imagine I have no ups and downs, but just a level and lofty stretch of spiritual attainment with unbroken joy and equanimity, but by no means I'm perfectly wretched and everything appears most murky." Wow. Writing of Alexander White, Scotland's greatest preacher since John Knox, a writer said, "Resolute as was Dr. White's character, he had seasons of deep depression regarding the results of his work in the pulpit or among his people." Here's the reality, guys. Godly believers sometimes get depressed. I know it's shocking because we walk in here and everything's perfect. I walk on water and there's never a problem in my life. You're a liar. I'm sorry. Everyone goes through difficult times. That's just the reality. You know, I think some of those, when we're going through those times, we need to be encouraged. We need those to come alongside and help us instead of put us down. So if you're struggling with depression and discouragement, I pray God would bring you his comfort as we go through these lessons, because you're not alone. And if you're not struggling with depression and discouragement this morning, take these lessons to heart, because you're going to go through some dark times. That's just part of life. And I want you to understand, even the most godly men and women can get down. They can get depressed. God is aware of that. That's not the issue. The issue comes when we begin to live in that state. We will go through them. Some of you are going through them right now. And if not now, again, you'll go through those tough times. Think about David. Here's this giant killer. The king of Israel fought all these battles. He was never depressed, was he? He was never discouraged, was he? Of course he was. How do we know? Because the scriptures tell you. You know, here's this great man of faith that went through discouragement, depression, but he didn't live in that condition. In fact, in Psalm 42:5, David cries out, "Why are you cast down, O my soul? Why are you disquieted within me?" What is that about? He's discouraged. He's depressed. And if the psalm ended there, there's not a lot of hope, is there? He's basically saying, that's it for me. This is where I live. No, it's not where he lived. In that same verse, we see where David's hope came from, why his spirits were lifted out of that deep depression. He said, "Hope in God, for I shall yet praise him for the help of his countenance." Yeah. It's not that we won't go through these times. We will, but it's what we do when we go through those times. Who we're going to cry out to and who we're going to trust that's going to give us hope. In fact, I called our study Hearts Overwhelmed, and I've broken down the verses we're going to be looking at into the following main points, and they're in your bulletin. Live in holiness in 2 Corinthians 7:1. Love wins in 2 Corinthians 7, verses 2 and 3. And the heart of a shepherd in 2 Corinthians 7, verses 4 through 7. Now, keep in mind, again, 2 Corinthians 7:1, I believe, is flowing right out of what Paul just wrote. And let's pick up in chapter 6, verse 14, where Paul said, "Do not be unequally yoked together with unbelievers. For what fellowship has righteousness with lawlessness? What communion has light with darkness? And what accord has Christ with Baal? What part has a believer with an unbeliever? And what agreement has a temple of God with idols? For you are the temple of the living God. As God has said, I will dwell in them and walk among them. I will be their God, and they shall be my people. Therefore, come out from among them and be separate, says the Lord. Do not touch what is unclean, and I will receive you. I will be a father to you, and you shall be my sons and daughters, says the Lord Almighty." Again, the Corinthian Christians were very loving and too affectionate as they accepted lawlessness and righteousness into the church. They let a young man who was sleeping with his stepmother and they thought it was great. They were so loving. They accepted darkness along with the light. They welcomed Baal and Christ into their lives by their actions. And keep in mind that Baal is a word that was borrowed from the Hebrew, and it means worthlessness or wickedness. It speaks of Satan. Poole put it like this. He says the term is used only in this place in the New Testament, but very often in the Old Testament to express men notoriously wicked and scandalous. What communion has light with darkness? And that's influence. They had compromised their faith so much that the world, the darkness of the world, was influencing their lives, how they lived. And like I said, that is what has happened to the church today. The world has influenced the church so much that the church has become like the world. We get our ideas from the world. You know, we accept the sin of the world as being good, and in the end, we're bringing death and destruction to many lives. Now, does that mean we don't associate ourselves with non-Christians? Absolutely not. We're to witness to them. We're to share with them. We're to love them. But they are not the ones that should be influencing our lives. We need to influence their lives. We have to be careful, because Paul warned us in 1 Corinthians 15:33, do not be deceived. Evil company corrupts good habits. Yeah. And God says to come out of that darkness, because we're his. You know, Redpath said, it's not a question of simply of trying to empty your heart and life of every worldly desire. What an awful impossibility. It's rather opening your heart wide to all the love of God in Christ and letting that love just sweep through you and exercise its explosive power till your heart is filled with love. And that's what our God the Father is saying to us. Don't fill your life with evil. Surround yourself with evil. Don't do it, because it's going to affect your life. It doesn't matter how strong you think you are. Solomon thought he was strong, and he found out how weak he was when he let the world come into his life. Fill yourself up with the things of God. Paul in Philippians 4, verses 8 and 9 tells us what we're to fill our lives up with. He said, finally, brethren, whatever things are true, whatever things are noble, whatever things are just, whatever things are pure, whatever things are lovely, whatever things are of good report, if there is any virtue, if there is anything praiseworthy, meditate on these things. The things which you learned and received and heard and saw in me, these do, and the God of peace will be with you. You want the peace of God to rule in your life? Fill yourself up with the things of God. If you don't want the peace of God to rule in your life, fill yourself up with CNN. I guarantee you, you will not be at peace. You will be angry and bitter and mad. It's a choice. And we're the temple of God. And the Spirit of God dwells in us. Don't defile it. It's so important. You know, like I said, Jesus says you are the light of the world. And the only way we could be the light of the world, because Jesus tells us he's the light of the world, is because we're the temple of God and the Spirit of God dwells in us. It's the light of God that shines from our lives because God dwells in us. Remember in the temple, or in the tabernacle, it was a fire by night that rose up from the Holy of Holies and a cloud by day that covered them, because God dwelt in the midst, in the Holy of Holies, above the mercy seat. And he's dwelling in our hearts, in our lives, and we should shine for him. So I know some of you are worried that was only his introduction, but hang in there. Scotty's not right. You know, it's not 3 hours. 2.5. No. Let's pick up 2 Corinthians chapter 7, beginning in verse 1. Let's see what the Lord has for us this morning as we study his word and look at this topic, hearts overwhelmed. Paul wrote this, therefore, having these promises, beloved, let us cleanse ourselves from all filthiness of the flesh and spirit, perfecting holiness in the fear of God. Remember, when you see the word therefore, we need to ask ourselves, what's it there for? And I say it a lot, but it's important to look back, because that's what it wants us to do. What did Paul previously say? What was he talking about? Because these verses here in verse 1 of chapter 7 relate to that. And he was talking about not dwelling in the darkness. to come out of that. And because of God's presence, because of his fellowship with us, don't be unclean. Be holy. You need to separate yourself from worldly influences that will affect your life and will affect your relationship with God. You got to move away. Clark said, how can those expect God to purify their hearts who are continually indulging their eyes, ears, and hands in what is forbidden? And in what tends to increase and bring into action all the evil propensities of the soul? Yeah, that just makes sense. And it goes far beyond the obvious sins, you know, the filthiness of the flesh. It speaks also of our pride, our selfishness, our self-righteousness, legalism, our hatred, our bitterness, and I can go on. You know, one writer said, Lord, make me as holy as it is possible for a man to be on the side of heaven. Yeah, you know, it's tough down here. It's a battle. The flesh wars against the spirit and the spirit against the flesh. But the moment we leave this world and come before the Lord, that flesh nature is gone. We don't have to deal with it anymore. But on this side of heaven, every single day we got to deal with that flesh. And having to deal with the flesh on a daily basis, you go, Lord, why? Why don't you just clean it all up immediately, right? I mean, wouldn't that be wonderful? It would be, but then would you really need the Lord? Would you have to get up every morning and go, Lord, help me? You see, think about it. When things are going really well in a Christian's life, are they really passionate about praying, drawing close to God, seeking God? No, everything's going good. But when everything starts to fall apart, what happens? Man, pray for me. You're on your knees. You're crying out to God. Why is this happening? God wants us to depend on him, not to be self-sufficient, but God-sufficient. And I think that's really important for us to understand that. And the more we yield to the Spirit of God, the sooner we become more like Christ. And that won't be completed until we go home to be with the Lord. But the Lord is working on us down here. And if, you know, if you want to remain in the flesh, there's consequences of that. And to remain in the flesh, you just resist the work of the Holy Spirit in your life. And the more you do that, the more you fight against him, yeah, the more of the flesh nature will be seen in you. But when you surrender to the Spirit's leading, as you submit to him and walk accordingly, then our life will reflect the nature of Jesus. And that's what God is doing in our lives. And, you know, it's not like we're trying to be holy. You know, it's like an apple tree trying to produce apples. It's not like, I just got to try a little harder. No. We're holy because of what Christ has done. I know some of you think, I'm not even close to being holy. How could you say that? Well, God said it. Colossians 1:22, in the body of his flesh through death, to present you holy and blameless and above reproach in his sight. We're holy. We're a holy people. I didn't say perfect people. But we are set apart for God to use us to bring glory and honor to him. Ephesians 1:4, just as he chose us in him before the foundation of the world, that we should be holy and without blame before him in love. We're holy because the blood of Jesus Christ has cleansed us from all our sins. That's in a positional sense. We know as we live out in a practical day-to-day, we sin all the time. That's our problem. Lord, help me in this area. And it's important to be aware of those things. And that's what Paul is saying here. Holiness is seen in our lives by acting like the one you've become. When people look at your life, do they see something different? They should. The way we talk, the things we do, the things we say is so important. And in knowing all that God has done for us, I mean, think about what he's given us. He's adopted us into the family of God through the shed blood of Jesus Christ, who paid for all our sins, right? We're adopted in the family of God. We will spend eternity with God. Hallelujah. What did we do? Sin. That was the only thing we added to salvation. We didn't do anything. It's not by good works that saved us. It's by his finished work on the cross of Calvary. and rising from the dead. His shed blood cleanses us from all our sins. Now, think about this. When you look at the book of Ephesians, chapter 3 of Ephesians, it's almost as if Paul is saying, gentlemen, you need to start your engines because the race is about to start. Well, wait a minute. What happened in the first three, or first, at the end of chapter 3, I should say. What happened in the first three chapters? Paul gave us doctrine. He said, this is all that God has given you. This is all that God has done for you. And then chapter 4 starts out. Okay, now you need to live it. This is what God has done. Put those things into practice. And, you know, how the Indy 500 starts, gentlemen, start your engines. That's pretty much what God is saying in chapter 4 of Ephesians. Start your engines, guys. This is how you are to live. In fact, in Ephesians 4, verses 1 through 3, he put it like this. I, therefore, the prisoner of the Lord, beseech you to walk worthy of the calling with which you were called, with all lowliness and gentleness, with long-suffering, bearing with one another in love, endeavoring to keep the unity of the Spirit in the bond of peace. So God has told us all that he's done, and now he's telling us, okay, now you need to walk accordingly. But here's the wonderful thing, because this is how all other religions work. Do this, don't do that. But God says, here's how I want you to live your life, and I am giving you this, my Spirit, to empower you to live accordingly. Because you could never do this on your own, because the flesh nature will take over. And you can ask my wife, before I got saved, I was a pretty nice guy. But you push my button a little too far, and I was a madman. Again, I've told you this before. You know, being a little guy, when you're mad at someone who's bigger than you, you just got to act like you're the most crazy person in the world. And that's how I did. I was just bonkers. And then I got saved, and God changed everything. There's the difference. He's empowered me, because there are times I do want to act bonkers and go crazy at someone. But it's like, okay, Lord, I need your help here, because my flesh just wants to act so differently than the way you want me to act. We need to be transformed into the image of Christ. Let his nature flow from us. In fact, 2 Corinthians 3:18, Paul said, but we all, with unveiled face, beholding as in a mirror the glory of the Lord, are being transformed into the same image from glory to glory, just as by the Spirit of the Lord. We're being transformed. This is taking place in our lives. We're becoming more like Christ. And God does this on the inside, and it's manifested outwardly in the way we live out our faith. Now, we're very good at, you know, putting the masks on. You know, way back when you know, they would wear masks on the stage because people were far away. And so the masks showed the expressions on their face, happy, sad, scared, I don't know. But we put masks on, we put makeup on, we dress ourselves up, and we're trying to do it outwardly. You know, that's like, you know, someone we're trying to share the Lord with, and we're trying to clean them up. But they're not saved, and you're trying to clean out their outward actions, but they're still going to hell because they don't know Jesus. Here's the best thing to do. You share Jesus with them, and when they get saved, the Holy Spirit cleans up their lives just as he cleaned up your life. It's a work of art, no doubt. I mean, think about, you know, I really like Michelangelo, not because he's just Italian, but and not the Mutant Ninja Turtle, the real guy, okay? And he's carving, he's got a picture of you, and he's carving this masterpiece, this statue out of marble of you. It takes time. He doesn't just take his hammer and chisel and go, boom, and he's done. That's modern art, you know?

10. 1 John 3:2. Beloved, now we are children of God, and it has not yet been revealed what we shall be. But we know that when he's revealed, we shall be like him, for we shall see him as he is. Isn't that incredible? We're going to be like him. That flesh nature will be gone. There won't be any sin anymore. But it's when we go to see him. And David in Psalm 17:15, as for me, I will see your face in righteousness. I shall be satisfied when I awake in your likeness. That should be our heart's desire, to be satisfied as we're transformed into the likeness of Christ. And it happens as we gaze upon him and allow the Spirit of God to transform us. He'll complete the work. He doesn't give up. And I know sometimes we just feel like failures. You know, how could God even use me anymore? Look at me, my life's a mess. Oh, God knows everything about us. He knows exactly where we are. And there is nothing, do you think there is something too hard for God to do here? Even if our life is a mess, he created the heavens and the earth in 6 days and rested on the seventh. Think about all that God did. When you look at life, it's incredible. I think next week's creation moments that are going to be in your bulletin speak about if you cut yourself. You know, what would you cut your finger? What do? You stick your finger in your mouth. Well, something good happens when you do that. How did God put all that stuff together? The little details. Incredible. So if he can do that, do you think he can work on your life? Do you think he can complete the work that he started in your life? Absolutely. We give up on ourselves. I'll let you in on a little secret. God never gives up on you. He never gives up on you. The work he began, he will complete. Thank you, Lord, right? And this holiness in our lives, becoming more like him, I should say, is a lifelong process. And thus, we need to live in holiness. As we read on, we're going to be looking at love wins. Look at verse 2 of 2 Corinthians chapter 7. Paul said, open your hearts to us. We have wronged no one. We have corrupted no one. We have defrauded no one. I do not say this to condemn, for I have said before that you are in our hearts, to die together and to live together. Here's the heart of Paul for these believers there in Corinth. He loved them, but they didn't love him back. At least some of them. And again, this should be the heart of every Christian. Even more so, I should say, it should be the heart of every pastor. A pastor should have a shepherd's heart and not the heart of a hireling or someone who's in it to make money and has no concern for the sheep that God has entrusted to them. And we'll deal more with that when we get to that last point in our study, but keep it in mind. And I'm going to paraphrase verse 3 here like this. Paul was saying, you know, look, guys, I'm totally committed to you. It doesn't matter if I live or die. I'm not going to abandon you. That's the heart of a shepherd. Nothing was going to move Paul from serving them. Remember what he said back in 2 Corinthians 6, verses 11 and 12. O Corinthians, we have spoken openly to you. Our heart is wide open. You are not restricted by us, but you are restricted by your own affections. See, this was a heart issue Paul was telling them. The Corinthians looked down upon Paul. They refused to see Paul as a man of God being used by God. And they let worldly influence harden their heart toward Paul. They let the false teachers come in and discredit Paul. And the rift between Paul and the Corinthian church could be healed, but it was definitely in the hands of the Corinthian Christians to do it. Paul loved them. He spent 18 months with them, teaching them, building them up in the faith. He cared for them. In fact, one writer said the Corinthian Christians believed many bad things about Paul, that God wasn't using him, that he didn't have the kind of image, authority, or power an apostle should have. But their problem was not an information problem. Their problem was their hearts. Their hearts had been open to the world, but not to Paul. In the unequally yoked passage, Paul told them to close their hearts to the world. Now it's time to open their hearts to him. Absolutely. He wants them to be open, to take a good look at the evidence. He didn't

0: wronged them in any way. He received them in love. And yes, his letter to them was difficult. 1 Corinthians was a rebuke and correction letter. But it wasn't done in hatred. It was done in love, that they would get their life in line, that they would do those things they needed to do to walk in holiness. But they hardened their hearts to him, distanced themselves from him, and it was truly a heart issue. Now, yes, there were some Christians who were willing to reach out to those that had struggled. We saw it in Corinth when the young man who was sinning returned to the Lord, and they were to welcome him back in the church. But there's a lot of times what happens is when a Christian is struggling, they mock them or put them down. How can you do that? You call yourself a Christian. And there's no love. There's no compassion. There's no interest in getting them back on track. That's sad. The renowned Christian teacher, author, Dr. Howard Hendricks, shared a story of a young man who had strayed from his faith. And the young man found himself in a deep spiritual trouble, caught in a life of sin. And when he finally hit rock bottom and repented, Dr. Hendricks asked him what it was like to be away from the Lord. And the man replied that it felt like he was out at sea, drowning in deep water. He said that while he was out there, all his good Christian friends were standing safely on shore, shouting at him, hurling biblical accusations, and reminding him of his penalty, his sin, and the justice of God. The man added, "But there was one Christian brother who actually swam out to get me. He didn't condone my sin, but he waded it into my mess, wrapped his arms around me, and would not let me go." That should be the heart of us as Christians. Going out to rescue those who are drowning in sin. Those that are saved and those that are unsaved. And it's biblical. Galatians 6, verses 1 and 2. "Brethren, if a man is overtaken in any trespass, you who are spiritual, restore such a one in a spirit of gentleness, considering yourself, lest you also be tempted. Bear one another's burdens, and so fulfill the law of Christ." Now, this is not someone who's in unrepented sin, okay? This is a person who is struggling and wants to get back. Someone who is hurting. Even someone who's in unrepentant sin, you go and try and restore them. But then it's up to them. We have to make an effort to rescue them. And too often today, it's so easy to put them down, to make fun of them, to say, like Solomon thought, "I would never do something like that." And he found himself doing exactly what others were involved in. And, you know, for Paul, why he had to deal with this was because those that are bound in legalism come down hard against those that stumble, those that fall into sin, those that don't live up to a standard they have set. There's no compassion in the law, no love, just condemnation for not meeting a certain standard that they've set. I've said it before. You know, you get pulled over for speeding. The officer doesn't go, "You know, I really like you. I'm not going to give you a ticket today." The law says you broke the law. Sorry, you're getting a ticket. This attitude is so much like the Jewish religious leaders. You could read about it in the Gospels. They looked down upon those that didn't meet their standard. In fact, they would walk around town, and if you started walking towards them, they would take their robes and tuck them in because they didn't want their robes to touch you because you were unclean. And they were holy men of God. Pride is a terrible thing, isn't it? There was no love, no compassion for them. What they had was disgust in the way people acted, and they were very thankful they weren't like them. There's pride and legalism. They go together. And it's a work of the flesh. But for those Christians who understand grace and live by grace, they're going to act graciously towards others. Why? Because we've seen all that God has given us. It's amazing grace. And we don't deserve it. Not any of it. And so as others are struggling with sin, we can extend the grace of God to them and help them in the situations they're in. And here's the thing, and it's very obvious. When you put legalist and a person who lives by grace side by side and a weaker Christian confesses their failings to them, the response is like night and day. Think about it. From the legalist, they don't get support, they don't get help, they get a lecture on how to do better or be better, condemnation for what they've done. They may say something like this: I don't know how they can call themselves a Christian. I would never think of doing anything like that. Why? Why do they respond like that? Simple, guys, think about it. It makes them feel good about themselves. Wow, look at how far that person sunk. I would never do something like that. There is that pride in legalism. That's not love. It's not the fruit of the Spirit. But when a person who's walking in the grace of God hears someone who's struggling with sin, they minister to them with the love and grace of God. That's the fruit of the Spirit flowing from their lives. What a difference. What a wonderful gift God has given us, grace. You see, we're not to destroy or condemn the person, but we are, and we're not to condone their sin, but there's a balance. We're to restore them to the faith. They transgressed, they sinned either willfully or unintentionally, and they don't need excuses. They're not to be ignored, but they are to be restored. In fact, Paul uses the Greek word katartizo for restore, and it carries with it the idea to put in order or to restore to its former condition. It was a medical term in the Greek to set a broken or displaced bone. In Mark 1:19, it's used of the apostles mending their nets. And I think that's a very perfect illustration. You see, setting a broken bone means you have to get close to the person in need. You have to touch them. It may cause some pain. But as you reset the bone, there's healing, not destruction. And it's done in love, not hatred. I mean, if you ever broke a bone before and you're in the ER, the doctor doesn't go, take your other arm that's not broken and pull real hard on it. No, he gets close to you and he pulls on it to get it back in place. And he sets that bone and it becomes stronger than it originally was. To mend a net, you have to physically touch the net and repair it. And that's someone who's fallen into a trespass. You have to get close to them. And I'll give you an example of how it's played out in a bad way and a good way back in Genesis 9, verses 20 through 23. And these events took place after the flood. And we're told, and Noah began to be a farmer, and he planted a vineyard. Then he drank of the wine and was drunk and became uncovered in his tent. And Ham, the father of Canaan, saw the nakedness of his father and told his two brothers outside. But Shem and Japheth took a garment, laid it on both their shoulders and went backward and covered the nakedness of their father. Their faces were turned away and they did not see their father's nakedness. So look at the two ways this was handled. First with Ham, he gossiped. You should see Dad, man. He's just laying there. He's all naked, man. Right? How does that help the situation? It's not. It's horrible. And that's the law. It brings condemnation. It puts them down. It makes fun of them. And it makes the other person look good. But we see Noah's two other sons and what they did, Shem and Japheth. They walked in backwards and covered their father's sin. That's love. They weren't gossiping. They didn't tell anyone. They extended grace to their father. 1 Peter 4:8, Peter said, and above all things, have fervent love for one another, for love will cover a multitude of sins. Again, Peter's not saying we ignore the sins of others, but you have to pay attention to others. Help them. Have a fervent love for them. A love that doesn't publicize the faults or failings of others. I mean, you don't find out that someone's in sin and get on, you know, the church phone directory and get it out and call everybody or send emails to everybody. What you do is you get in contact with that person and you talk with them and try to help them because you love them, you care for them. Wouldn't you want someone to do that to you? Of course you would. Then do it to others. I mean, think about what Jesus has done for us, right? Can you imagine if Jesus put all our sins, well, if he took mine, it would be more than this wall here, obviously, but put all our sins for everyone to see. How would we like that? And I'm not just talking the actions, but I'm talking about the thoughts and the intents of the heart. Everything is up there. We wouldn't like that. What did God do? I've covered your sins with my blood. What do we do? You know what Joe did? Oh, you should hear what he did. It's unbelievable. And I'm just telling you so you could pray for him. No, you're telling him so you telling others because you're gossiping about him. That's the problem. Can you let the grace of God cover them and help them and restore them? Because if you truly love them, you're going to want them restored. God doesn't give up on you. We shouldn't give up on others. You know, and this idea of a fervent love, in the Greek, it's the muscles stretched to its limit. It can't be stretched anymore. Oh, thank you. Thank you, Lord, that someone cares that much for me. And we can't do it on our own, obviously. It's the power of God's Spirit working in us and through us. And Paul is calling for these Corinthians to forgive him and restore the relationship that they once had with him. It's not that Paul did anything wrong, but hey, let that stuff go, man. And for some in the church of Corinth, they were able to do it. They forgave, or as I said, love wins. And we'll finish up this morning looking at the heart of a shepherd. Look at verse 4 in 2 Corinthians chapter 7. Paul wrote, "Great is my boldness of speech toward you. Great is my boasting on your behalf. I am filled with comfort. I am exceedingly joyful in all our tribulation. For indeed, when we came to Macedonia, our flesh had no rest, but we were troubled on every side. Outside were conflicts, inside were fears. Nevertheless, God, who comforts the downcast, comforted us by the coming of Titus. And not only by his coming, but also by the consolation with which he was comforted in you. When he told us of your earnest desire, your mourning, your zeal for me, so that I rejoiced even more." Paul obviously was very bold in correcting the sins at the church in Corinth. But he also saw the good in them. He boasted about them to other believers. Everything was horrible in Corinth. But correction was needed. And, you know, as we correct people, we're trying to encourage them in their walk with the Lord. And basically, Paul's saying to the Corinthians, you better believe I had to speak frankly to you about some of the things that needed to be corrected. And the reason I did that was because I love you. But I did not just correct you, but I also wanted to tell you how you have blessed me and how proud I am of you for how you took the things I wrote to you to heart and the changes you have made. And I boast about you to everyone. That's the heart of a shepherd, not a hireling. Paul talks about his travels and some of the things that he encountered on his travels. He went to Troas and a door of opportunity was open to him, but Titus wasn't there. And then in Macedonia, there was all kinds of trouble. 2 Corinthians 2:13, I had no rest in my spirit because I did not find Titus my brother. But taking my leave of them, I departed for Macedonia. So Paul's picking up on this thought, and he finds Titus there in Macedonia, even though there was much tribulation, much conflict there. And God comforted Paul by bringing Titus to him. And Titus told Paul, you know, there were good things happening in Corinth. Some of the Corinthians do like you, Paul. Not all of them hate you. That was a good thing. It brought them joy. But again, look at verse 5. Look at what he went through. For indeed, when I came to Macedonia, our flesh had no rest, but we were troubled on every side. Outside were conflicts, inside were fears. Discouragement, depression affected Paul as it affects our lives. Why does it happen? Let's face it, we look at the things that are going on around us. We look what's happening in our own lives, and we can't seem to find an answer. We can't seem to find hope. And hope is an important thing because it gives us a reason to go on. If we had no hope, we'd just give up. Way back in 2010, there was a mining accident that took place in Chile, and it drew the attention of the entire world. There were 33 miners that were trapped underground about 700 meters deep. And to give you an idea of what that means, it's roughly as deep as one of our country's tallest skyscrapers if it were buried straight down into the earth. How would you like to be down that far? And now there's no way out. Day after day passed as these miners remained trapped underground. Their water and food supplies grew scarcer, and they couldn't communicate with anyone on the surface. Can you imagine? No communication. You don't know if they're even looking for you, right? After 16 days, although they were still alive, now despair began to grow. Some even thought about ending their lives. And then something happened outside. Outside, rescue workers and experts from around the world tried every possible method and finally managed to drill a small passage that reached them. All of a sudden, the 33 men went from hopelessness to hope. But did that mean they were saved already? Not yet. They were still trapped underground. Here's the thing that changed. Their state of mind completely changed, and they didn't feel overwhelming fear or despair. And through that small passage, rescuers were able to send them real practical help, food, water, oxygen, and they endured for 69 long days. And in the end, all 33 men were rescued, a true miracle. But these men found hope. And what about us? Where is our hope found? Our hope is found in the Lord and his word opened up to us by his Spirit. When things look hopeless from a physical point of view, spiritually speaking, we know all things are possible with God because he's our hope. Isaiah 43:1. But now, thus says the Lord who created you, O Jacob, and he who formed you, O Israel, fear not, for I have redeemed you. I have called you by your name. You are mine. Now, some would argue that's speaking of Israel. True. But how many of you were formed by God? Every single one of us, right? Every single one of us were formed by God. Okay. Has God redeemed us? Absolutely, through the shed blood of Jesus Christ. Doesn't God call us by name? Absolutely. He knows all our names. I forget names really easily, but God never forgets. Are we his? Absolutely. And so that's for us. Don't fear. Rest in me. Isaiah 43 now. We looked at verse 1. Verse 2, what does it say? When you pass through the waters, I will be with you. And through the rivers, they shall not overflow you. When you walk through the fire, you shall not be burned, nor shall the flame scorch you. When will God be with us? In those deep waters that seem to cause us to sink down, and he lifts us up. He's going to be with us through the rivers when the currents seem to sweep us away. I mean, have you ever been in a river or a current that is just flowing really fast? I remember when our kids were young and we were camping with Julie's family, and you know, this really wasn't a campsite. These people who owned a camper opened up this spot by this river, and we thought, oh, cool, we could go swimming. Oh my gosh, the water was moving so fast that to get across that river, you had to tie a rope and try to swim across. It was crazy. Isn't that life sometimes? Throw me a rope. I'm being taken away. Yeah. He's there to help us go against those currents in the river of life so we don't go under. And the fires of trials and persecutions, of diseases and sicknesses and all kinds of things, they won't scorch our lives because the Lord is with us and he'll prevent us from being burned by that. And I'm sure, you know, we're all getting a little bit older. We still have medical issues. We have all kinds of things going on in our lives. Is God aware? Absolutely. It's not like, oh, man, I didn't see him getting that. Why didn't somebody tell me? God knows all things. He knows our beginning and our end. He knows everything we're going to go through. The bigger issue is, can we trust him as we're going through these times? Can we rest in him as we're going through these times? And it's not easy, but we're not alone. The Lord is with us through all of it. And it's easy to get discouraged and depressed. I've been there, done that. You know, my wife has been my Titus in a sense. She encourages me. And so have all of you. It's easy to get discouraged and depressed, but we need to look at the bigger picture. You know, John Wesley was walking with this man who was very troubled and expressed his doubt as to the goodness of God. Again, that goes against scriptures. Of course God is good. But when you're going through tough times, you think about that. He said, I don't know what I shall do with all this worry and trouble. Well, at that moment, Wesley saw a cow looking over a stone wall. And he said, do you know, asked Wesley, why that cow is looking over the wall? Well, no, said the man who was worried. Wesley said, the cow is looking over the wall because she cannot see through it. That is what you must do with all of your trouble. Look over it and avoid it. We need to look over all these things that have come upon our lives and then look to the Lord. See him through it. I'm not saying it's easy. It's not. Because, again, here's the thing. If it was easy to go through life, will we ever look to the Lord? No. We cry out to him. Crying out to God, does that make you a weak Christian? No, that makes you a really good Christian. Because you're going to the one that can help you when you're going through those difficult times. We tend to think of crying as a weakness. It's not. You are overwhelmed. You just can't deal with it anymore. And you cry out to God. And what did David say? When my heart is overwhelmed, lead me to the rock that is higher than I. To Jesus. You see, courage is not the absence of fear, but the willingness to trust God in the midst of fear. When your knees knock, you know how you stop that? Kneel on them. Verse 6 here in 2 Corinthians 7 says, nevertheless, God who comforts the downcast comforted us by the coming of Titus. Again, why did Paul, speaking of the downcast, being comforted? Because he was the downcast. He was discouraged. He was depressed in the situation. He had all kinds of trouble. The Corinthians were coming against him. He couldn't find Titus. And here Titus shows up. And everything changed. And again, God brings into our lives great comfort through people, our brothers and sisters in the Lord, as well as his word. And people miss out on this many times because they don't take the time to be around people. We need to be around people. We need the comfort of people. We need to be encouraged by people. Sometimes it's just listening to them will encourage them. You know, back in 2 Corinthians chapter 1, Paul said, blessed be the God and Father of our Lord Jesus Christ, the Father of mercies and God of all comfort, who comforts us in all our tribulation, that we may be able to comfort those who are in any trouble with the comfort with which we ourselves are comforted by God. For as the sufferings of Christ abound in us, so our consolation also abounds through Christ. Now, if we are afflicted, it is for your consolation and salvation, which is effective for enduring the same sufferings which we also suffer. Or if we are comforted, it is for your consolation and salvation. And our hope for you is steadfast, because we know that as you are partakers of the sufferings, so also you will be partake of the consolation. I like that. We've all been through difficult times. How did God deal with that? How did God comfort your life? And now he brings someone across your path who's going through something similar. You go, hey, brother, hey, sister, you know, I went through that. I'm sorry. I know the pain, the hurt. This is what God showed me. Maybe it'll help you, but this is what he showed me through it all. You're bringing the consolation of God to them, the one who already comforted you through that situation. And that's Titus here. He's comforting Paul. And the thing is, God has given to us our Titus to bring us comfort, to encourage us. Don't miss out on that or resist it. And here's the thing that we have to think about. Are we a Titus to people, or are we a porcupine to people? And we could be that, you know? Do we bring the comfort of God when we get close to people, or do we poke them with our quills? God desires us to bring comfort. And for Paul, Titus was a great encouragement. Knowing that the Corinthians, some of them were for him and praying for him and loved him, And that just blessed his heart. Make no mistake about it, we are to live holy lives, guys. And it's not a salvation issue, it's who we identify ourselves with. People will know us by the things we do and the things we say. And the reality is, and remember, is all that God has done for us should cause us to live a holy life for him, to represent him. We also saw that love wins. The love of God that brings people to repentance, for the most part. Yeah, there are some that need to be dangled over the fires of hell. You know, Jonathan Edwards in his famous sermon, Sinners in the Hands of a Angry God, talked about it. He was talking about, you know, I think it was an ice bridge that was melting and people were walking across the fires of hell. And as he's giving this speech or sermon, people are falling on their knees, repenting of their sins. In fact, Jonathan Edwards, he didn't have, you know, real good vision, and he held this Bible close to him, and he spoke in a monotone voice. It's just not very up and down or anything. And he had to stop and look and see what was happening because people were crying out. The Holy Spirit was convicting them of their sin. But let's face it, for the most part, people need to hear of God's love. How wonderful it is. For while we were yet sinners, Christ died for us. He didn't die for great people because there's no great people. He died for sinners. He died for you and me. And there's no sin you could imagine that it's stronger than his love for you. Oh, you don't know what I've done. No, I don't, but God does. And he forgave you. The thief on the cross was being put to death, right? He was probably more than a thief because they're crucifying him. They're putting him to death. He was probably a murderer too. One of them was saved and the other rejected Jesus and wasn't saved. What good did that man on the cross do? Absolutely nothing. Well, how did he get to heaven? Because of the good Jesus has done. He said to that man, today you will be with me in paradise. Wow. You mean I didn't have to be baptized and go under the water or be sprinkled or do good works and no purgatory? No. Today you will be with me in paradise. Wow. And as we've seen, Paul had the heart of a shepherd because nothing really was going to stop him from the work that God had called him to do. Was he discouraged at times? Was he depressed at times? Yeah. But our God is so gracious and merciful that he brought to Paul times of refreshing. And I believe he does that with us, guys. As I close this morning, some of you may feel overwhelmed and discouraged and depressed. What am I going to do? How am I going to get through this? What can I do? Look to the Lord. And I realize sometimes it just doesn't seem like there's an end to it. There's no way out. But I'll give you this perspective. Hopefully it will help you and encourage you. There was this man who was suffering his little daily deaths in the form of job stress and tension. Finally, after he had been overworked to the point of near total exhaustion, he began to pray. He said that almost immediately he received a clear insight in what he had to do. He had to resign as manager of the universe. Do you hear that? He had to resign as manager of the universe, and God accepted his resignation. Some of us are trying to be managers of the universe, right? We can't do it. Only God can do that. Let him be the manager of the universe. We want to manage the lives of members of our families. We want to run things down at the church our way. And why doesn't the president do this or that? And when will all the people in government learn to do things my way? And we all have our ideas, right? There's a kind of dying involved when we give some of that up and learn how to trust God to manage the universe instead of ourselves. And it's so.
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0: Some of us are trying to be managers of the universe, right? We can't do it. Only God can do that. Let him be the manager of the universe. We want to manage the lives of members of our families. We want to run things down at the church our way. And why doesn't the president do this or that? And when will all the people in government learn to do things my way? And we all have our ideas, right? there's a kind of dying involved when we give some of that up and learn how to trust God to manage the universe instead of ourselves. And it's so much better when he does it, isn't it? Let's let him do it. Let's have that joy of the Lord. And I'm not saying we're not going to go through tough times. We will. And there'll be times of discouragement, depression. Even as Christians, we go through those times. But can we rest in the Lord, receive the comfort of God? And like David said, when my heart is overwhelmed, lead me to the rock that is higher than I. Let's pray. Father, this is so important for us to understand, because the devil loves to beat us up. He wants to destroy our lives. He wants to discourage us. And we need to look to you. And again, it's not that we will never go through these times. We will. But you bring people into our lives that help us to get through them. They encourage us. And we're so thankful for that. And I pray for anyone here, those listening on the radio, the internet, that may be going through times of stress and discouragement and depression, that, Lord, you would replace that with your peace and your joy, your love. Comfort them. Help them to know that the work that you started in their lives, you haven't given up on. You'll finish it. It's just a time of learning, of trusting in you more and more. Help us.
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1: In Romans chapter 8, we're going to begin reading in verse 18. Romans chapter 8, verse 18. This is what Paul said. For I consider that the sufferings of this present time are not worthy to be compared with the glory which shall be revealed in us. For the earnest expectation of the creation eagerly waits for the revealing of the sons of God. For the creation was subjected to futility, not willingly, but because of him who subjected it in hope. Because the creation itself also will be delivered from the bondage of corruption into the glorious liberty of the children of God. For we know that the whole creation groans and labors with birth pangs together until now. Not only that, but we also have the first fruits of the Spirit. Even we ourselves groan within ourselves, eagerly waiting for the adoption, the redemption of our body. For we were saved in this hope, but hope that is seen is not hope. For why does one still hope for what he sees? But if we hope for what we do not see, we eagerly wait for it with perseverance. Likewise, the Spirit also helps in our weaknesses. For we do not know what we should pray for as we ought, but the Spirit himself makes intercession for us with groanings which cannot be uttered. Now he who searches the hearts knows what the mind of the Spirit is, because he makes intercession for the saints according to the will of God. And we know that all things work together for good to those who love God, to those who are called according to his purpose. For whom he foreknew, he also predestined to be conformed to the image of his Son, that he might be the firstborn among many brethren. Moreover, whom he predestined, these he also called. Whom he called, these he also justified. Whom he justified, these he also glorified. So Paul opens this section here in Romans by comparing what we suffer in this life as compared to what glory will be like. And he said, if you really understand this, if you appreciate all that God has for us, these sufferings are going to seem trivial to us. They're not going to matter, because when you compare them to eternity, they're nothing. And that's kind of the same thought we saw in 1 Corinthians 15, in that Paul said, don't give up, press on, because the work we're doing for the Lord is not in vain. So we need to keep that in mind as we wait for the day of glorification as God presents us before his holy angels. And I don't think it's just man that waits for this day, because I think in verse 19, Paul tells us that all of creation eagerly is waiting for the revealing of the sons of God. And I realize that kind of sounds strange. Aren't we already sons of God? Well, yeah, we are. But are we recognized as sons of God? No. In fact, creation itself doesn't recognize that. And the verb eagerly waits in the Greek is used several times in the New Testament, and it refers to the Lord's return. This is what it's talking about. And the idea here is you can translate this verse that all of creation is on their tiptoes to see the wonderful sight of the sons of God coming to their own. In other words, he's talking about our glorified bodies. You see, when God created the heavens and earth, everything was very good. Animals lived together in harmony. There were no meat eaters, but they were all vegetarians. And I know the evolutionists have a heyday with this, because, oh, look at the teeth of the fossils we have of T-Rex. He must have been a meat eater. He could have been, but we don't know, because you can't go by teeth. Bears have very sharp teeth, don't they? And most of them just eat berries and things like that. So you can't go by that. In fact, the poor guy had these little arms, and it'd be very hard to, you know, attack other creatures. But when he was created, T-Rex was a vegetarian. All the animals were. And then sin entered the world, and something happened that was not very good. And it's called sin. Everything was affected. All the descendants of Adam and all of creation. Now things have changed. As Paul said in Romans 5:12, therefore, just as through one man sin entered the world and death through sin, and thus death spread to all men because all sinned. And creation is waiting for that day when the Lord's going to return and release them from the bondage of sin that's in this world and has affected them as well as man. See, in the kingdom age, I think we're all going to be vegetarians again. Now, believe me, I like my steak on the grill. The Lord says it's a sweet-smelling sacrifice, and I'm going to enjoy it. If you're a vegetarian, praise the Lord, enjoy that. I'll wait till the kingdom age, and then I'll be the vegetarian. But what a world this is going to be. so vastly different from today. Isaiah, in Isaiah 11, says, "The wolf also shall dwell with the lamb. The leopard shall lie down with the young goat. The calf and the young lion and the fatling together. And a little child shall lead them. The cow and the bear shall graze. Their young ones shall lie down together. And the lion shall eat straw like the ox. The nursing child shall play by the cobra's hole. And the weaned child shall put his hand in the viper's den. They shall not hurt nor destroy in all my holy mountain, for the earth shall be full of the knowledge of the Lord as the waters cover the sea." Oh man, what a day that's going to be. Could you imagine? You know, you're just walking around and here comes this big lion. Like, hey, how you doing? You pet the little kitty cat, you know? You do that today, it's not a good thing. All right? You're a meal for the cat. Big cat, I guess. The land is going to return to like it was, I believe, in the Garden of Eden. I don't think we're going to see the storms that we see today. I think the temperature is going to be moderate throughout the world. And what a day that is. We long for that day. Righteousness fills this land. Sickness and disease is going to be unheard of in the kingdom age. If a child dies when he's 100 years old, he's still a child at 100. I mean, could you imagine? You turn on the news. You're watching the evening news in the kingdom age. 75 degrees today and sunny. It's going to be like that for the next 999 years at least. So no change there. There was one guy who, he was a little rebellious, but Jesus dealt with that. So we're done with that. There's no other news today. That's it. What a wonderful world this would be. But we long for that day. And creation didn't ask for this, but because of man's sin, they were affected by it. And now they're, in a sense, standing on their tippy toes, waiting for the revealing of the sons of God. And when that occurs, the Lord will return and set up his kingdom on the earth. Paul talks about this as it's kind of like childbirth. And we all have pictures of what our children were like when they were born. Probably sitting next to our wives after the labor. But we don't have pictures of the delivery, at least most of us don't. We just want to see what the results are going to be. This is what God is saying. Yeah, there is some bad stuff out there, but look at what it's going to be like. There is coming a day where righteousness will fill this land, where Jesus Christ will rule and reign from the throne of Jerusalem. What a glorious day. But we see the labor pains. And we wait for the birth of the kingdom age, the return of Jesus. Morris said, creation is not undergoing death pangs, but birth pangs. Why is that? Because it's already dead. That's the problem. We were dead in our trespasses and sins. And it's only through Christ that we were made alive again. And Paul says, we groan within ourselves. Yeah. I'm sure most of you understand what that's like. If you're young, you probably don't know what that is. But you will one day. You will groan in these bodies. I was always amazed at my dad, the noises he made when he got up. You know, you should never do that because one day you make those same noises. These bodies of flesh are falling apart. They're going back to the dust of the earth. I used to have pain when I exercised before. Now I have pain because I slept. And it's like, what? Really? My arms are sore. I just slept. I mean, I didn't do anything. And I groan in this body. But, you know, it's not just the physical pain, it's the pain of sin and how horrible that is. We see the tragic results of sin in this world every single day. I mean, if you want to get a good picture, turn on a National Geographic show and watch some animals and how they behave. And you see the effects of sin in this world. Or you turn on the news and you see what man does to man. And you see the effects of sin in this world. It's survival of the fittest. And man is involved in that. And it came about all because sin entered this world. And we're looking. We're standing on our tippy toes, you might say, looking for the redemption of our bodies. But until that day, we groan. Turn over to 2 Corinthians chapter 5. I think Paul kind of hits on this, what he was saying here in Romans. 2 Corinthians chapter 5, we're going to pick up in verse 1. "For we know that if our earthly house, this tent, is destroyed, we have a building from God, a house not made with hands, eternal in the heavens. For in this we groan earnestly, desiring to be clothed with our habitation which is from heaven. If indeed, having been clothed, we shall not be found naked. For we who are in this tent groan, being burdened, not because we want to be unclothed, but further clothed, that mortality may be swallowed up by life. Now he who has prepared us for this very thing is God, who has also has given us the Spirit as a guarantee. So we are always confident, knowing that while we are at home in the body, we are absent from the Lord. For we walk by faith, not by sight. We are confident, yes, well pleased, rather to be absent from the body and to be present with the Lord. You know, Paul's saying, look, God is preparing a body for us. When John, Jesus said, I'm going away. And he's talking about, I'm going to prepare a mansion for you. A mansion is not a physical building. It's a new body, I believe, that he's talking about. And Paul says, look, we're going to get that new body. We groan in these bodies, yes. But God is preparing something new, and we're confident that once this body goes back to the dust of the earth, we're going to be with the Lord. And what a joy that is. Now, some people get nervous about death, and do you bury the person or do you get cremated? If you get cremated, oh my gosh, what happens to your body, or how's that going to come back together? I'll just tell you personally, cremation does it a lot quicker than if you bury someone in the ground. We're all going back to the dust of the earth. And don't you think God could put the body together again? Absolutely. Now, if you want to be buried in the ground and have a nice sunny spot to look over, go ahead. I'm going to be with the Lord. You could do with my body whatever you want. I told Julie to stuff me, and, you know, I'll make some voices. And if someone comes to the door that's scary, just put the recorder on and play, you know? And she didn't like that, but all right. She's not here, so I'm safe. But, I mean, that's our glorious promise, our hope. Jesus Christ is coming back, and when he does, this body of flesh is going to be redeemed. We're going to get new bodies for our spirit and soul to dwell in, eternal bodies. We're waiting for that. The word perseverance in verse 25 of Romans 8, Morris said, it is the attitude of a soldier who in the thick of battle is not dismayed but fights on stoutly whatever the difficulties. Yeah, that's what we need to do, don't we? Do we want to just give up? I don't. Persevere, forge ahead in the work that God has called you to do. In verses 29 and 30 of Romans 8, Paul talks about foreknowing, predestined, and all that. If you want to look at that, you can look at our Romans study. I don't want to go through all that again. But what I want to focus on is this idea of glorification. Because Paul talks about glorification with the idea that it's already taken place. Glorification has already happened. Now, that's kind of interesting. Because do you feel that way? No, we don't. But it's a done deal. It is a done deal. What Paul is saying is, look, God, what he has said is going to happen. And you could take it to the bank. God is going to complete the work he started in you. Jesus said in John 6:37, all that the Father gives me will come to me, and the one who comes to me I will by no means cast out. John 18:9, of those whom you gave me, I have lost none. That's a great promise, isn't it? Because are there some days that you just feel like, man, I'm lost. I don't know what's going on. I don't know if I'm saved. I don't know what God is doing. Look at what I did. And we get discouraged and frustrated. And we think that, oh my gosh, maybe God's not going to finish the work he started in me. Really? Think about that. I think that's why Paul in Ephesians chapter 6, talking about spiritual armor, says, put on the helmet of what? Salvation. Because that's a huge issue. Satan loves to mess us up with that. You're not good enough. How could God love you? Look at what you did. You're a joke. You call yourself a Christian, really. And we listen. And we get discouraged. And what happens is we drop out. We're not persevering any longer. We feel like a failure. You're not good enough. You will never be good enough for God. That's not the point. He loves you so much that he gave his only begotten son. He paid the price for you. It's not about your goodness, it's about your sin. That's why he came. If it was about your goodness, he wouldn't have to come if you were so good. It's because of you being a sinner that he came to set you free. And like I said, Paul, Philippians 1:6, being confident of this very thing, that he who has begun a good work in you will complete it until the day of Jesus Christ. The work will be finished. I realize it's difficult at times when we look at our lives. We look at what we do. I mean, how many of you have unfinished projects in your home? I thank God, again, my wife's not here, because I'd be in trouble. Yes, we have unfinished projects in our home. We don't complete them. But here's the thing. What God starts, he finishes. That's important for us to understand. F.B. Meyer put it like this. He says, when we go into the artist's studio and find their unfinished pictures covering large canvases and suggesting great designs, but which have been left, either because the genius was not competent to complete the work, because paralysis laid the hand low in death. But as we go into God's great workshop, we find nothing that bears the mark of haste or insufficiency of power to finish. And we are sure that the work which his grace has begun, the arm of his strength will complete it. How big is your God? He's the creator of heavens and earth. He measures the universe with the span of his hand. How big is your God? Can he complete that work? Do you realize that he keeps everything going? He's aware of everything. He's named all the stars. And you think that he can't handle your life? Do you think that he can't bring you to glory one day? He can. If you surrender your life to him, if you ask Jesus to be your Lord and Savior, the work that he begun in you, at the moment you were saved, he's going to complete. And you could take that to the bank. God finishes what he starts. It will be complete. And that's a promise he's made to us. Now, what are we going to be like? Well, turn over to 1 John chapter 3. In 1 John chapter 3, starting in verse 1, listen to what John says. Behold, what manner of love the Father has bestowed on us, that we should be called the children of God. Therefore, the world does not know us because it did not know him. Beloved, now we are children of God, and it has not yet been revealed what we shall be, but we know that when he is revealed, we shall be like him, for we shall see him as he is. And everyone who has this hope in him purifies himself just as he is pure. You see, God is transforming our lives into the image of his Son. He's working in us. And that's the sanctification process. But God is working in us to make us more like Jesus. And it's not that we're going to be God. That's not the point that John is making. We're not going to be gods. But the nature of Jesus will flow from us in our glorified bodies. There won't be that sin there anymore. And you know what? It's like, Lord, man, I can't wait for that day. Because when I blow it, when I say the wrong thing, when I do the wrong thing, it's like, ah. Lord, one day that's never going to happen. Help me right now. He's working in us, and he's going to complete the work. We're going to be taken to glory one day. And, you know, right now we see, it's kind of like in a mirror dimly, we see the Lord. But one day face to face. Can you imagine that? Mirrors back then, it wasn't a very clear picture. I think they were made of brass, if I remember right. And so you kind of got a kind of picture, but it wasn't real clear. And we see Jesus through his word, opened up to us by his spirit, and we have a picture of him. But one day, we're going to see him face to face. And do you realize that the creator of heaven and earth took on a body of flesh, went to the cross of Calvary to die for our sins, was beaten so badly his face didn't even resemble that of a man, his back was torn open by the whips. He was placed in a tomb. 3 days later, he rose bodily. God is indwelling a body for eternity because of what I did. And that body will bear the marks of the crucifixion because of what I did. That humbles me tremendously. And I can't imagine when it says one day face to face, I don't think it's going to be face to face. Because I think my face is going to be on the ground, saying, Lord, thank you for saving me a sinner. Look what you did for me. And what did I do for you? Help me to live out my life that would bring glory to you. It could never pay the debt that I owe you, never. But Lord, I want to live for you because I love you. See, we need to have that perspective of what God has done for us. The tremendous sacrifice that he made. And when I think about that, it breaks my heart because the only handicapped, disfigured person in eternity is going to be my Lord. My body is going to be changed. I won't have this diabetes. I'll be 6'2". Go ahead and laugh. You'll see. But our Lord will bear the marks of the crucifixion. That's why these people have these visions of going to heaven, or they have these out-of-body experiences of go to heaven, and they're just kind of walking around with the Lord. And it's like, you know what? Paul had an out-of-body experience. He was taken up into heaven. And he said, I can't even talk about what I saw. Words can't even speak of it. You look at people in the Bible that have had an encounter with God, and they are on their faces before God. But now, you know, God is a good buddy. You know, he's Almighty God who loves us so much. Wow. Paul in Philippians 3, verses 20 and 21 said, our citizenship is in heaven, from which we also eagerly wait for the Savior, the Lord Jesus Christ, who will transform our lowly body that it may be conformed to his glorious body, according to the working by which he is able even to subdue all things to himself. You see, that's what the Lord is doing. Our citizenship is not here on earth, guys. Our citizenship is in heaven, and we eagerly wait for our Lord to come back. I think the church has done a big disservice to its people in that it's all about us and it's all about what we have. And thus, we don't want to let go of this stuff. We're not excited about the Lord coming back. I am. Oh, but think of all you're going to miss. What am I going to miss? Turn on the news? See all the devastation that's happening around the world? I'm going to miss that. See death of loved ones? I'm going to miss that. See sicknesses all over the place? I'm going to miss that. I'm so thankful in heaven, I won't be a nurse. No one's going to be sick. They won't need me. Praise the Lord for that. Our citizenship is in heaven. And yet look at how tightly we're holding on to this earth. We got to save this, save that. Politically, if we don't do this, we're going to be in trouble. Really? I think you vote for the best candidates, and whatever between you and the Lord, that's great. But you know what? My focus is not upon who the political candidate is. It's upon the people who are lost in this world. And think of the millions of dollars that Christians spend to have elect a certain candidate. And really, what choices do we have right now for presidential candidates? And my wife just laughs at me. Honey, you mean out of all the people in our country, this is the best we have? This is it. I'm so thankful that God is my king. And whatever happens, is it going to stop me? Is it going to stop you from bringing the gospel message to a lost and dying world? Oh, but if he gets in, he's going to do this. And if that person gets in, they're going to do that. Think about Paul the Apostle and the other followers of Christ. How many protests did they have in Rome? Down with this Caesar! We want this other guy to be our Caesar! You never see any of that. Because it wasn't the issue. The issue is the lost and dying. And Paul wanted to speak to Caesar, no doubt, to bring him the gospel. And I think he did speak to Caesar, Nero. And he laid it all out to Nero. And Nero had a choice. It was black and white. It was cut and dry. Either accept Jesus Christ or reject him. But here's the truth, and if you don't want to believe it, you go in this direction. What happened to Nero after that? He was a madman. He's lighting Christians on fire, riding through in his chariot naked as they're burning. Because he knew the truth, and he tried to destroy it because he didn't want to believe it. Our focus has to be the Lord and the lost. We need to understand that God is going to transform this body of flesh to be conformed to his glorious body one day. Stout said, what we are does not now appear to the world. What we shall be does not yet appear to us. But God is working, and he'll finish the work. And it's kind of interesting, or kind of sad, that glorification is one of that seems to be ignored or put on the back burner. And I think we need to understand what God is doing. That the work he's begun in us, salvation, and the sanctification process is going to lead us to glorification and home with the Lord. God is going to do that. Sin is going to be done away with. One writer put it like this. He said, the last words uttered by the Savior just before he died on the cross were, "It is finished." He was not referring to the end of his life or ministry. but of his substitutionary sufferings on the cross, which he would complete by his death, which occurred immediately following his shout, "It is finished."

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If you would like a personal copy of this message, mention today's date when you contact us. Our mailing address is Calvary Chapel, Manitowoc, Post Office Box 224, Manitowoc, Wisconsin 54221-0224. Our telephone number is area code 920-682-6163. 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It is the hope of Pastor Joe and the congregation of Calvary Chapel, Manitowoc, that you would grow in the grace and knowledge of our Lord and Savior, Jesus Christ. Until next time, may the Lord nourish you with His sustaining word.

0: Titus chapter 3, verses 4 through 7. But when the kindness and the love of God our Savior towards man appeared, not by works of righteousness which we have done, but according to his mercy he saved us, through the washing of the regeneration and renewing of the Holy Spirit, whom he poured out on us abundantly through Jesus Christ our Savior, that having been justified by his grace, we should become heirs according to the hope of eternal life.
1: This has been your sustaining word of the day, brought to you by Calvary Chapel of Manitowoc.
2: A difficult problem or question is often referred to as a chestnut. Today we have such a chestnut that has been pondered by the greatest theological minds throughout the centuries. And on this broadcast, it will not only be discussed but answered. The chestnut is, could Jesus have sinned?

0: We want to welcome you to the question and answer program with our Bible teacher, Dr. J. Vernon McGee. And this is a ministry of the Through the Bible Radio Network. Now, normally on this program, we hear Dr. McGee's answers to three or four questions. But actually today, we have only one. And it comes from a listener in Woodstock, New Brunswick, Canada, who says, during a Bible study, a question was asked whether Jesus could have sinned. A local minister was cited as saying that, yes, he could have sinned. What is your position on this issue?
1: Now, as we come to the question, of course, it refers actually to the temptation, as we call it, of the Lord Jesus Christ. And we have several references to that. And I think that probably I'll turn to the one in Matthew and then the one in Luke. And the one in Matthew, beginning with chapter 4, verse 1, and I'm just going to lift out three verses here. It says, then was Jesus led up of the Spirit into the wilderness to be tempted of the devil. And when he had fasted 40 days and 40 nights, he was afterward hungered. And when the tempter came to him, he said, if thou be the Son of God, command that these stones be made bread. That is the record, the beginning of the record that you have in Matthew. And then we have a reference to it in the Gospel of Luke. And I would like to turn to Luke's account of it also. Luke gives it in the 4th chapter, verse 2, and I'll just lift out here a couple of verses, maybe 3. It says, and Jesus, being full of the Holy Spirit, returned from Jordan and was led by the Spirit into the wilderness, being 40 days tempted of the devil. And in those days he did eat nothing, and when they were ended, he afterward hungered. And the devil said unto him, if thou be the Son of God, command that these stones be made bread. Jesus answered him, saying, it's written that man shall not live by bread alone, but by every word of God. And that, by the way, ought to be a good answer for a great many today that feel like if we just put bread in the mouths of people in foreign countries that we have done all that we should do. Don't misunderstand me. I'm for putting the physical bread, but may I say to you that a man doesn't live by that bread alone, but by the Word of God. That's the reason we're committed to getting the Word of God out. Because there's so many others, including our government, that's interested in getting the physical bread to them. And we believe that the spiritual bread, the Word of God, is needed. And the Lord Jesus gave that answer. Now, I just put that in because that was the first temptation that came to the Lord Jesus, and he was able to meet it with the Word of God. Now, there are two ways in which a person can be tempted. It all goes back to the word that is used, which is the word peirazō. And peirazō, the Greek word, and I'm going to be a little technical now and theological with you, because very frankly, it's so easy to give a light answer to this, and we need to have a good foundation before we say yes or no concerning this. The word actually has a twofold meaning. The first and the primary meaning that is given by Thea in his lexicon is to try whether a thing can be done, to attempt, to endeavor. I know that when I was a boy, we didn't have much money to buy fishing lines. And we did want a line that would hold a 5-pound catfish. And we didn't want one to hold a 20-pound catfish, but a 5-pound. And some of us even used less than that. And what we did was to weighed brick and found out how much a brick weighed, and then we would tie the string to that and see whether it would hold it or not. And if it would hold it, then we had tested it, you see. We tried it. That is one way in which the word temptation is used. It's to try something, to prove it, to prove that it can do a certain thing. We didn't put that brick on there to break the string. We devoutly hoped it wouldn't break the string. Now, there is a second meaning that is given, and that is to try or to test by an enticement to sin. That is the meaning given, to try or test one's faith or virtue or character by an enticement to sin. Now, James, you remember, he made the very definite statement. He said, "Let no man say when he's tempted that I'm tempted of God. For God cannot be tempted with evil." That is, God would never use evil to test you, you see. "Neither tempteth he any man, but every man is tempted when he's drawn away by his own lust and enticed." Now, the reason that that man is a drunkard today, and we call him now a nice term, and he's an alcoholic, and that he's sick, his problem is that he has an old nature that he's given in to. And you couldn't hold God responsible for that. And one man gave me the argument, well, God made the grape and he permits it to ferment, so God is responsible. Well, God says that he never tests anybody with evil. And so this word has two primary meanings. Now, may I say that there are several subsidiary meanings under each one of these, but it's going to be technical enough without going into those. Therefore, when Abraham was tested, you remember, God tested or tempted Abraham and to offer his son. Now, God didn't do it for Abraham because there's some evil in Abraham to be corrected, but he did it to prove that Abraham would go all the way with God. For instance, it says in Genesis 22:12, "Now I know that thou fearest God, seeing thou hast not withheld thy son, thine only son, from me." Now, today a Christian is to prove himself. That's one of the things that the Bible says that we are to do. We are to test ourselves. And I'm afraid that a great many of us today have got this awful hang-up that the election of God is such that no use giving it to the non-elect, the gospel, and if I have accepted Christ, then I'm all right, and no matter which way I go. Well, it doesn't hurt any of us every now and then to test ourselves. And Paul says in 2 Corinthians, the 13th chapter, verse 5, "Examine yourselves whether ye be in the faith. Prove your own selves. Know ye not your own selves how that Jesus Christ is in you, except ye be reprobate?" Now, every child of God, and I don't care who it is, let a man examine himself whether he be in the faith. And you remember in that prayer where it says, "Lead us not into temptation." Well, that hasn't anything to the world to do with evil. I very frankly do not want God to really test me. Well, lead us not into testings. I don't want the Lord testing me. I don't want him to put me through the test that he put Job through. He won't tempt you with evil, but he does test us. That is the whole thing. Paul, you remember, recognized he had an infirmity of the flesh that God had given to him. He says, "Ye know how through infirmity of the flesh I preached the gospel unto you at the first, and my temptation," that is, what kind of a temp? My testing. He says, God gave me that testing, which was in my flesh. "Ye despised not, nor rejected, but received me as an angel of God, even as Christ Jesus." Now, may I say to you that We're promised, the church is promised, they're not going to go through that great tribulation, the great testing that God is bringing on mankind. And that's a judgment. But we're told there's no temptation taken you but such as is common to man. But God is faithful, who will not suffer you to be tempted above that you're able, but will with the temptation also make a way of escape that you may be able to bear it. Now the question arises now, can God be tested? Is it possible to test God? And the fact of the matter is, it is possible to do that. You remember that the apostle made it very clear in Acts 15, was in the council at Jerusalem, and it was Simon Peter talking here. Now therefore, why tempt ye God to put a yoke upon the neck of the disciples, which neither our fathers nor we were able to bear? It's an interesting word. You actually are testing God to see what he's going to do. And I think there are a great many Christians today that see how far they can go in sin or live in the world before God slaps them down. In other words, they're testing God. They're tempting God. And our word here is along that line. And it's possible, therefore, to tempt God. Is it possible to tempt God the Holy Spirit? Well, Simon Peter, again, you remember in the case of Ananias and Sapphira, he asked Sapphira, he said, and Peter answered unto her, tell me whether ye sold the land for so much. She said, yea, for so much. Then Peter said unto her, how is it that ye have agreed together to tempt the Spirit of the Lord? You can tempt the Spirit of the Lord. And believe me, you can also tempt the Lord Jesus Christ, because he is God. We have the temptation now of Christ. Christ was tempted. All agree that Christ was tempted. But could he have sinned? Somebody says, since he's a man, why, he could sin. May I say to you, they seem to forget that he had two natures. He was God, he was man. He was very God, a very God, and he was very man, a very man. And the human nature that he had was not fallen human nature. It was the human nature that Adam had. He's called the second Adam. The first Adam fell, and he had a perfect human nature. But he did yield to temptation, and he fell. This second Adam, he had a perfect human nature, and therefore he was not just a man. He was tempted, tested in all points like we have. And you remember that the writer to the Hebrews says, you haven't been tested even unto blood. You and I do not know that awful temptation that came to Christ, not in the wilderness, but in the Garden of Gethsemane, when he sweat great drops of blood there and prayed, let this cup pass from me. If there's any other way, let's do it the other way. He was tested in his perfect humanity in a way that you and I could never have been tempted. That's the problem with all of us, is that we yield to temptation. And when we do, there's no longer the testing there. And that's the reason Paul says that he's not going to let you be tested above your able. This idea to say, oh, I just can't, you know, I can't resist this. I just have to yield to it. Well, Christ had a perfect human nature. And when you say today that Christ could have sinned, you're joining that Jesus Christ superstar play that was, to my judgment, a blasphemy, and in which Mary is supposed to have said, he is just a man. That's what you're saying. He's just a man. My Savior was a perfect man. Remember the lamb that was put up always had to be a perfect lamb. And the Lord Jesus made that so clear when he was here. He says, I'm not of this world. And he said, the prince of this world cometh, and he hath nothing in me. He'll find nothing in me. The very night he went into the Garden of Gethsemane, you see. And that very night was when the temptation, I tell you, the pressure was put on him there. And he was tested again. And you'll find this, there are several references that we could give. You remember in Matthew 22:18, he says, but Jesus perceived their wickedness and said, why tempt ye me, ye hypocrites? He could be tested, but he resisted the testings. He was a perfect Savior. Now, if there ever was a moment that he could have fallen, then you and I never had a salvation until he ascended back into heaven. He could not have sinned. And the temptations that were brought to him were the same that were brought to the first couple yonder in the Garden of Eden. Same one that mankind faced at the beginning. The devil's never been original. He used the same method, and it worked with the first one. And why wouldn't it work with the second? Well, it didn't work with the second. What is the purpose of the temptation? It's to prove that he could not sin. And let me illustrate with this very homely little story. When I was a boy, I lived in West Texas in a place that is no longer in existence. The name of the town was Burnham. And it was on the spur of the Santa Fe that came down from Amarillo to Sweetwater, Texas. And we lived in this little town, Burnham, and the train track, I don't suppose, we lived over 100 yards from the train track. And somebody said, well, you was on the wrong side of the railroad track. My friend, there wasn't any wrong side of the railroad track in Burnham. The whole town was just on one side. And that's where all of us were. And so the East Fork of the Brazos also went right near our little town. We had a lot going for us there. And in the wintertime, when we had the rains, in the spring, the rains, you could float a battleship in that river. It just spread out everywhere. But in the summertime, it dried up, and you couldn't rust a shingle nail with the waters in that river. Well, anyway, we had a flood one time, and it washed the railroad bridge out. It was an old wooden bridge anyway. So the railroad came in and put up a steel bridge. And then they brought two locomotives, two old steam locomotives, put them on the bridge and tied the whistles down. Well, all of us that lived in Burnham, we rushed down. We'd never had that much noise and excitement at one time. And we all rushed down there. And when we got down there, there were these two locomotives on that new bridge. And we couldn't imagine why they were doing that. When one of the more outspoken members of our citizens went up to the man, that one of the engineers there, and said to him, he says, what are you doing? He said, we're testing the bridge. Oh, he says, you're going to break it down? And this engineer looked at him. I don't mean the engineer of the engine, but the engineer who built it, looked at him with disdain and disgust and said, of course not. We're just proving that the bridge won't fall down this time. Well, you see, it was tested. It was a temptation. But it wasn't given with the idea of breaking a bridge down. It is to prove it couldn't break down. And my Savior was tested. He was tempted. But he was not tempted in order for him to yield to temptation, because he could yield. He was tested to prove that he could not fall. This is a very important issue today, friends, and especially now when there's an attempt to tear down his deity and to make him not only a man, but to make him less than a man. And therefore, it behooves us to defend the deity of the Lord Jesus Christ and his sinlessness. And I feel like I should add something, because the questions that will come, I'm sure, will be, well, what about what it says in Hebrews? For instance, Hebrews 4:15, for we have not an high priest which cannot be touched with the feelings of our infirmities, but was in all points tempted like as we are, yet without sin. Now, I think we need to recognize that what the writer here is trying to say to us is that the Lord Jesus Christ is our great high priest today, and all other priests were but shadows of him. And he's able to sympathize with the children of God who are likewise tested, because he was himself in all points tested as they are. But we're told here, yet without sin. That means that he was not tested with the tests that come to a fallen sin nature, because he didn't have a fallen sin nature. Now, we need to defend him from that, because as our great Redeemer, he could not himself be involved in the distress and the fallen nature of man, which he came to redeem us from. And if he had the slightest taint of sin in his life, then he wasn't able to redeem us. He needed a redeemer. And he could say, as we indicated before, the prince of this world cometh, he hath nothing in me. And the Lord Jesus Christ, therefore, was tested as a man, like Adam was, but he didn't have the human limitations and the human fallen nature that we have. Now, again, there's another scripture that we need to back up to, and it's Hebrews 2:17-18. Wherefore in all things it behooved him to be made like unto his brethren, that he might be a merciful and faithful high priest in things pertaining to God, to make reconciliation for the sins of the people. For in that he himself hath suffered being tested, he is able to succor or to help them that are tempted. Now, this reveals, I think, the wonderful mercy of God and the grace of God, and that he came down here in man's sphere and he was tested. And it reveals that he is competent as our Savior, and that he is therefore able to save us to the uttermost that come unto God through him. And Christ was tested in the world. Men knew nothing of the trial which his holy character endured. I think that that's what the writer to the Hebrews is saying over in Hebrews 12. For consider him that endured such contradiction of sinners himself, lest ye be wearied and faint in your minds. Ye have not resisted unto blood striving against sin. I think here that it's implied that Christ's testing called for a resistance unto blood. And there in the Garden of Gethsemane, he fought of the battle that Adam lost in the Garden of Eden. The Lord Jesus won it there because of who he was.
0: Well, as we said, this was certainly a very important one to be asking and answering in a day when men and women are no longer holding to the basic Christian doctrines. We hope that this issue has now been made clear to you and that you've gained an understanding of his doctrine. If you'd like more information on other doctrinal issues, then we suggest that you order Dr. McGee's booklet, Doctrine for Difficult Days. It's a comprehensive, easy-to-understand guide that explores biblical doctrine, giving you not only a fuller comprehension of Scripture, but also a foundation upon which to build a life of obedience to God. To order your copy, contact our offices for more information when you call, write, or visit us online. The best way to understand doctrine is to understand the whole Word of God, and we'd like to help you do that by encouraging you to join us every weekday on the Through the Bible program heard on this station. During his study, Dr. McGee will teach through the whole Bible in 5 years, chapter by chapter and book by book. 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
10: When you know who made something and why it was made, you know the purpose of the item. That's true of can openers and it's true of human life. Anyone who doesn't know who designed us or why is almost certain to be confused about their purpose in life. For generations, evolutionary scientists tried to explain our origin by comparing fossilized bones. But more recently, they have turned to comparing the genetic material of current human groups. You probably remember a few years ago when these scientists announced that they had discovered that all living people could be genetically traced to a woman in Africa many long evolutionary years ago. They called her Eve. Today, they admit that this picture is a little simplistic. Further studies have led to two contradictory theories. In the first, all humans today evolved from a single African population. The second position is that modern humans are the result of interbreeding of populations from Africa, Asia, and Europe. Some also admit that the flaw in both positions is that the same genetic data can be interpreted to support either theory. The major flaw in all of these studies is that they assume man is the product of evolution. As long as evolutionary science refuses to consider God's account, which says he made us, it will be without a solid scientific basis to answer questions about why. And people who do not know why they were made are almost certain to live empty, purposeless lives.
11: If you'd like to read more about creation science and biblical worldview issues, visit creationmoments.com for weekly blog posts, articles, and answers to frequently asked questions. 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

0: Welcome to The Word for Today, featuring the Bible teaching of Pastor Chuck Smith, founder of the Calvary Chapel Movement. This radio program is a verse-by-verse study through the entire Bible. And on today's edition of The Word for Today, Pastor Chuck continues with the commandment of love as we pick up in John chapter 15, verse 12. And now, with today's message, here's Pastor Chuck.
1: This is my commandment. Now, Jesus had said, if you keep my commandments, you will abide in my love. What is his commandment? That you love one another as he said, I have loved you. Just one commandment, but it isn't simple. Just one commandment that I love.

0: love you as he loved me. Now, this love, as I said, is the fruit that God is looking for. And Jesus said, apart from me, you can do nothing. And for you to try to manufacture this fruit, this love, is an impossibility, and you just can't do it. It is the result of that relationship with him. As I abide in him, his word abides in me. As I am washed and cleansed by the word, then my life begins to produce much fruit, and God's love begins to pour forth through my life to touch the lives of those around me. But it isn't something I can do in my own struggle or effort. It is something that is the natural result of just abiding in Jesus. His love begins to flow forth from my life to others. And that really is the sign and the evidence that Christ is truly indwelling me, that I am really one of his disciples, that we have this love. So this is my commandment, that you love one another as I have loved you. And then he declared, for greater love has no man than this, than a man will lay down his life for his friends. That's the kind of love I have for you. I'm going to lay down my life for you to prove my love. And this is the way I want you to love one another, with a self-sacrificing, giving love, where you will lay down your life for each other. You are my friends if you do what I command you. The commandment is that we love one another. Henceforth, I do not call you bondslaves, for the bondslave does not know what his Lord is doing. But I have called you friends, for all things that I have heard of my Father, I have made known unto you. It is interesting, though Jesus declared this new relationship, no longer bondslaves, but friends, that each of the writers of the New Testament took the phrase bondslave to describe their relationship to him. Paul, a bondslave of Jesus Christ by the will of God. Jude, a bondslave. Peter, a bondslave. James, a bondslave. And though the Lord said, I'm calling you friends, yet there was that awareness and consciousness that true life is only discovered when I submit it totally to him, to serve him. Now Jesus declares, you have not chosen me, but I have chosen you. That to me is such an exciting thing, that God chose me. When did God choose me? In Ephesians we read, we were chosen in him before the foundations of the world. Now it is interesting that in so much of our evangelism we are emphasizing that a person chose Jesus Christ, when in reality Jesus said, you haven't chosen me, I have chosen you. As Paul begins to list the spiritual blessings that he has in Ephesians chapter 1, thanks be unto God the Father of our Lord Jesus Christ, who hath blessed us with all spiritual blessings in Christ in heavenly places. When he begins to make a list of the spiritual blessings for which he is thanking God, what does he put at the top of the list? The fact that God chose him. Actually, that should be at the top of all of our list, because if God didn't choose us, then none of the rest of the benefits would be there. But because God has chosen us, then all of the rest of the benefits follow, having been chosen of God. Does it upset you that God chooses people? Surely if you've been chosen, it doesn't. I'm blessed that God chose me. Now, my mind immediately begins to take this truth and race with it and say, wait a minute, if God has chosen some, then that isn't fair to the others. And shouldn't God be fair? How can God be fair when he has chosen those that are to be saved? In the book of Acts, we read, and as many as were ordained to eternal life believed. Jesus said, I've chosen you and ordained that you should be my disciples. And so in the book of Acts, and as many as he ordained unto eternal life believed. You know, that sure takes the pressure off, doesn't it? It's God's work. Salvation is of the Lord. Except the Father draw a man, he cannot come to Jesus Christ. God has chosen us in Christ before the foundations of the world, that we should be holy and blameless before him in love, bringing forth this fruit that he desires. Now, on what basis did God make his choice? You see, don't find fault with God yet. Don't judge God too quickly. God made his choice on the basis of the fact that he knows everything, on the basis of his omniscience and his foreknowledge. Now, because God has all knowledge, omniscient, it is impossible for me to think how God thinks. How do you come to a problem when you know everything from the beginning? You know how it's all going to work out. You know what the end result is. I can't even think of how it would be to be able to think that way. Surely if I could think that way, I would make different decisions than I often make. I would never botch things up. If I knew everything, then I could always make the right decision. And I would make my decisions predicated upon what I knew. Be dumb not to. So God, knowing those who would respond to his love and grace, chose them on the basis of his foreknowledge, that they should be in Christ. So, I'm thankful that God chose me. Spurgeon made an interesting statement on this. He said, it's a good thing that God chose me before I was born, because he never would have chosen me afterwards. That I'm sure he said in jest, because when God chose him before he was born, God knew him completely then. And God knew the end result of this man's life, as God knows us. And knowing everything about us, he chose us anyhow. Isn't that neat? The grace of God. So Jesus said to his disciples, you've not chosen me. I've chosen you. Now, I was encouraged to choose Jesus. And I did. And as soon as I did, he said to me, you didn't choose me, I chose you. And I ordained you that you should go and bring forth fruit, and that your fruit should remain. This is something that concerns me greatly. Not that I just bring forth fruit, but that I bring forth lasting fruit. A lot of people fault me because I do not make strong appeals for salvation at the end of the sermons. I do not stand and cry and plead with people to receive Jesus Christ. That I just tell them if they want to be saved, they can go through that door and talk and pray with the pastor. And we don't make big emotional appeals. And some people fault us for this. If God's Spirit is working in a person's life, they will respond. I can't do anything to enhance that. Salvation is God's work. I recognize that. Rather than having a lot of people respond on an emotional appeal so that I can put a bunch of notches in my belt and say, I had 20 people accept Jesus last night because I pled with them and begged them and continued. The problem is, I want to know 1 year from now how many of those same people are going on with the Lord. Lasting fruit. That your fruit should remain. There is a little fellow used to be here in the Costa Mesa area who used to do a tremendous amount of, he spent his whole life witnessing. But he was often very forceful and, as the result, very obnoxious. And I watched him one morning when I was sitting in a restaurant. He came in and he started going from table to table, loudly witnessing to everybody about the Lord. And you could see the people getting embarrassed and all. And he'd say, "Wouldn't you like to go through the sinner's prayer?" And just to get rid of him, they'd say, "Yes, you know," and they'd go through it. And then he'd put his notches on his belt, you know, going from table to table. "You know, I led so many people to Jesus today." Well, very little of the fruit was lasting fruit. It was a forced kind of a thing. The guy was very forceful. It is an interesting study. There was an interesting study made after Moody's campaigns. And in some of the cities where he had tremendous campaigns, 5 years after the campaign, the survey team went around and surveyed people that had gone forward in the Moody meetings and made a profession of Christ during the Moody meetings. And it was discovered that 85% of the people that had gone forward in the Moody meetings 5 years later were not going on in their Christian walk. They were back into the old practices, living in the world, and had not continued in the Christian faith. Now, you who have read Moody's sermons or know anything about his ministry know how that he would generally conclude his evangelistic sermons with a real tearjerker type of a story, where he would talk about this little boy dying in his daddy's arms, and the last words, "Well, Daddy, will I see you in heaven?" You know, and the daddy, you know, they're gulping and saying, "Yes, son, you'll see me in heaven." And the little boy dies, you know, with a smile on his face. And so every daddy's heart is touched, you know. "I want to be with my children in heaven. And so now come forward, you know. You want to see your child in heaven, you know, come forward." And they were touched with emotions. But it wasn't very deep. It wasn't always abiding fruit. In contrast with that, Dr. Finney had a very powerful ministry through the Word of God. He was a lawyer before he became a minister. And he was able to set forth the scriptures in a very logical order and sequence. And those people and thousands of people came forward in the Finney services and in the Finney revivals. And 5 years after his meetings in the various communities, they made the survey of those that had gone forward in the Finney meetings, and it was discovered that 85% of them were still going on with the Lord. Their faith was not based upon an emotional appeal or an emotional moment, but was based upon facts of God's Word, and the faith was established in the fact of God's Word. And it was lasting fruit, that your fruit should remain. Now, I believe that God ordained Moody, and I believe that God ordained Finney, and I believe that God had Moody reach people that Finney could not reach, and Finney reach people that Moody could not reach. And certainly Dwight Moody was one of the greatest evangelists that God has brought along in the American history. But God uses different methods to reach different people and different instruments to reach different people. But my desire is that I not only bring forth fruit, but that the fruit remains, lasting fruit. And so I'm not so much interested in the quantity of the fruit as I am the quality of the fruit that is developed through my ministry. And that's why we spend so much time in the study of the Word of God, that we might be clean through the Word which He has spoken to us, that we might bring forth more fruit, and that we might bring forth much fruit, and that the fruit should remain. And Jesus then said something quite interesting, that whatsoever ye shall ask the Father in my name, he may give it to you. Now again, he comes back to the subject of prayer. And prayer to the Father in his name. I do believe that prayer should be addressed to the Father in the name of Jesus. I think that Jesus established this pattern for us. In the 14th chapter, he said, "And if you shall ask the Father anything in my name, I will do it, that the Father may be glorified in the Son." Again, he said, "Now, I've ordained that whatsoever ye should ask the Father in my name, he may give it to you," not he shall. And therein is the big issue in this verse and the thing that you want to take note of. He doesn't say that the Father shall give it to you, but that the Father may give it to you, indicating that the Father is desiring to give it to you all the time, and prayer opens the door that the Father may do for you what he is wanting to do the whole while. Too many people think that prayer is an information time where I'm going to inform God of all of my difficulties that he doesn't know about, and then I'm going to present to him my solutions that I want him to work out for me. Because I've dealt with these problems so long, I've got it all figured out how it could come to pass, and so I begin to pray that the Lord will start working here and working there and put this together and put this together, and I'm directing God on just how to work out my problems. Now, oftentimes, as I am praying, I am not offering to God direct prayers. I'm not praying directly for the need. But because I've worked out the way by which God can answer this need, I'm praying direction prayers as I'm directing God in how to answer my problem, because I've got it all figured out. This is the best way. Now, many times I get frustrated with God because he doesn't follow my directions. He doesn't always do it my way. And I think, oh, God doesn't listen to me when I pray. You know, because I've asked God to work it out like this, and I've shown him the way it should, you know, it'd all come to pass real well. If God would just do this and this, then I could work it all out. And so I've given him directions, and he's not following my directions. And sometimes I get upset with God because he doesn't follow my directions. And then one morning I wake up and found out that he's already done it. He did it by a much wiser way than I hadn't thought of that. Pretty smart. Wow, that's all right, Lord. And he really answered the real prayer. He just didn't follow my directions. And so I think that it's important that when we pray, we come to the heart of the issue, rather than trying to direct God on just how to work things out, just lay the whole thing before him and say, "Lord, I know that you're much wiser than I am. You just work it out however you see fit, Lord. And I'm opening the door that God may do for me the things that he is desiring to do." And prayer is consenting to God and to the will of God for him to do those things that he is wanting to do. I am at total disagreement with those persons who say that you've got to give detailed instructions for God or he doesn't know how to answer your prayer. One minister has written in a book that he was praying for God to give him a bicycle. And he prayed for a long time for this bicycle, and God didn't give him a bicycle. And finally, one day he said, "Lord, I've been praying so long for a bicycle. Why haven't you given me the bicycle?" And the Lord said, "You didn't tell me what kind you wanted." You know, there are 10-speed bikes. There are, you know, cruisers, and there are all kinds of bikes. And you didn't, poor God didn't know what kind of a bike the fellow needed. And so he had to wait for the fellow to tell him, "I want a 10-speed Schwinn, green with silver stripes." I don't accept that. Jesus said, "Your Father knows what you have need of before you ever ask him." And every right thing I have ever prayed for, God had determined to give it to me before I ever asked. My asking only opened the door that God might do what he was wanting to do the whole time. that your Father may, not shall, your Father may give it to you. Your Father wants to bless you. Your Father wants to answer your prayers. Your Father is wanting to do some wonderful things for you. But He has given to you that capacity of choice, and He will not violate your choice, and He will not work against your will.
1: 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And be sure to join us again next time as Pastor Chuck continues his verse-by-verse study through the Bible. That's right here on the next edition of The Word for Today. And now, once again, here's Pastor Chuck.
0: May the Lord be with you. Oh, may God bless you and just fill you with the knowledge and the understanding of Himself, that you may come to know Him in a deeper, fuller, richer way. And growing up in Him to maturity, you might come into that measure of the stature of the fullness of the image of Christ. So God bless you in your walk and in your relationship with Him this week. May it get better and it

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2: Welcome to World News Briefing. I'm Tom Hughes. My co-host today is Lee Brainerd. Lee, thank you so much for joining.
3: Tom, it's a pleasure to be with you today. It's just too bad there's nothing to talk about. Life is boring in the world right now.
2: So boring. 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
3: Well, I am tuning in from my little studio study right here in Oklahoma. But, I mean, when you look at what's going on in the world, the Middle East, the Ukraine-Russia war, America retreating from her traditional foreign policy, and Asia, there's some really interesting stories going on.
2: Oh, indeed there is. So I say that you and I, we just jump right into it. Well, let me start here. We're going to go through some very interesting things regarding what's going on over on the Mideast. But how about we start at home for just a minute?
3: Sounds good.
2: Okay, this is Mike Johnson, Speaker Mike Johnson, just the other day, delivered strong warning on communism and says the barbarians are inside the gate. Lee, this is something I think you and I have both talked about. I know I've talked a lot about it on my own channel. We look at socialism, we look what's going on, we look at voters, we look at what's been going on in the universities, even in the lower schools, we look at the courtrooms, we look at people that have been appointed to positions by the George Soroses, and the destruction of America, and the barbarians are indeed inside the gates. And as I look at it, Lee, it appears that Islam is this club that is being used to bring about the destruction of America as we know it. What are your thoughts on this?
3: Well, I find it amazing how many folks there are in the political realm, in the education realm, that are card-carrying members of Islam. At the same time, they're card